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10: We have a wonderful broadcast tonight where we're celebrating good old American front porch music, spreading it all over the world. 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It's a beautiful ballad.

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1: And welcome everybody to the beautiful and historic Lyric Theater. 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It's folk and blues, bluegrass, country, Celtic. It's all kinds of these wonderful acoustic formats that we celebrate. Artists come from everywhere to be on our show. You don't have to be famous to be on WoodSongs. You just have to be very, very good. And oh my, that's the case of both of the artists that we're going to be celebrating on tonight's broadcast. First up is a wonderful musician, artist, songwriter, mentor to many. New York Times described her as the queen of bluegrass. She's a member of the Grand Ole Opry. She has got a wonderful new project called Destinations, and she's going to introduce herself with a song that Olivia Newton-John made popular, and this is going to show the versatility of her as an artist and how amazing bluegrass music is, because it could fit into so many different genres. This is a song called Please, Mr. Please. It's Rhonda Vincent and The Rage on the WoodSongs Old Time Radio.

0: From her latest project called Destinations, please, Mr. Please, Rhonda Vincent and the Rage. Rhonda, it's so good to have you back.
1: Thank you so much. Great to be back. Thank you.
0: You are one of the hardest working folks, not just in bluegrass music, but I mean everywhere. You do so many dates, and I've got to brag on you a little bit.
1: Oh, thank you.
0: You are IBMA Entertainer of the Year. You've won that. That's a big deal. You co-authored the IBMA Song of the Year a few years ago. 8 Grammy nominations. You won the Grammy in... a few years ago for Best Bluegrass Album. That's a Grammy. That's a big deal, right? What was really fascinating to me is that you became the IBMA, the Bluegrass Female Vocalist of the Year, 7 times in a row. In a row. I mean, there was a lot of folks out there, Alison Krauss and everybody else, right? And it was Rhonda. So, I mean, getting accolades from the community that you're part of, that's a big deal, isn't it?
1: That is very exciting. It's a really nice, you work really hard and you hope that that's like a stamp of approval that says, what job well done. And we're so thankful.
0: And you return that because you mentor so many, a lot of young people, you're encouraging to other artists. I mean, that's the role of someone who achieves good things, isn't it?
1: Well, I think it's exciting. It's exciting to watch young artists and young musicians and when they're just starting out and you get to see them from, like Zach, who's in my band. I love that when he joined me, he said, you know what? My mom brought me to your show when I was a baby and you held me in your arms. So it's like, thank you for that, Zach. Thank you. And now he likes to remind me that, you know, I'm a grandma. Yeah. And I found out that you don't get to pick your grandma names either. And I thought I would be Grammy because Grammy has a Grammy, and I ended up with Meemaw.
0: Yeah. Meemaw's okay. That's a good deal.
1: I told him.
0: Yeah, there's a lot of good Meemaws out there.
1: I said, Titus, you don't call me that. And he goes, Meemaw, Meemaw, Meemaw.
0: There's nothing more rattling when a full-grown adult comes to you and says how much they loved you when they were a kid.
1: That's really nice.
0: You know, so, you know, you stand there going, has that much time gone by?
1: Right? I know. I'm still that teenager at the bluegrass festivals. But,
0: I know.
1: But it's wonderful to have these young musicians in my band and to watch them. And we just met even more young musicians. Very exciting. They're 16 and 17 when we were in Florida. So it's just wonderful. I love it.
0: Speaking of your band, you've got Jacob Metz on the dobro. Adam Haynes playing amazing fiddle. The incredibly handsome and versatile Mickey Harris on bass in the back there. Good man. And we're going to introduce the rest of your band as we go forward. Your last album, you had a song. To me, this shows how elastic and adventurous you are as an artist. The song Unchained Melody. Vocal, yes, the audience knows what I'm talking about. This was an amazing performance.
1: Thank you
0: both
1: so
0: live
1: much.
0: And on the album. And so this new album of yours, it's not just cover songs, but you do, you know, the Olivia Newton-John.

your project. The new album is called Destinations. It's full of great songs. This is one that Steve Goodman wrote that Arlo Guthrie made famous. Even Willie Nelson performed this song, but now it belongs to Rhonda Vincent and the Rage. It's called City of New Orleans on the Wood Songs. Old Time Radio.

It's an amazing piece of work by an amazing artist. The album is Destinations. City of New Orleans is the song. Rhonda Vincent and the Rage are the artists on our show. If you want to revisit the music of Rhonda Vincent, you just visit the Wood Songs website. Go to the archive page. This is show number 1101. And we couldn't celebrate the music of America's Front Porch better than with our next artist. They're good friends of ours. They sort of reintroduce good old-time music, led by a wonderful musician. They're going to do a tune from an album called Poor Leroy's Almanac. This is a tune called Gathering Flowers from the Hillside. It's Leroy Troy and the Tennessee Mafia Jug Band.

0: That's a lot of fun. Album's called Poor Leroy's Almanac, gathering flowers from the hillside. Leroy Troy and the Tennessee Mafia Jug Band. Let's give some props to Andy Todd in the back playing on the bass. Ernie Stikes playing the old-time jug and Shad Cobb playing fiddle. We're going to introduce more, but let's say hello to the man himself, the king of America's front porch, Leroy Troy. How you doing? It's good to see you again.
1: Good to see you, Michael.
0: So you're playing a standard open back banjo on that song, right? And you're sort of hearkening back to the early days of the Grand Ole Opry when Uncle Dave Macon was the superstar of the time, and String Bean and others. I mean, that's a great tradition to be part of.
1: It is, and I'm glad to be a part of it.
0: Now, when you were a kid, was this something that you aspired to be, an old-time banjo player, musician, or did you want to be like
1: fairly early on, since I was 8 or 9 years old and got a hold of one of my parents, Lester Flatt and Earl Scruggs' record, the Foggy Mountain Breakdown, that's what made me want a five-string banjo.
0: And was that a hard instrument for you to learn? You make it look easy. What advice do you give someone? A lot of kids these days are getting into bluegrass music, old-time music. They're picking up those open-back banjos. They want to frail it. I mean, is that a hard... Explain to them why you think it was hard, because you make it look easy.
1: Well, thank you, but it's not. It just so happens that the first feller that showed me how to play something, he played the claw hammer lick. His name was Peanuts, and he used to set up a booth at the Nashville Flea Market every month, and my parents went to the flea market every month. Our house is full of junk, but anyhow... But anyhow, old man Peanuts, he sold guitars and banjos and stuff, and he was from Cullman, Alabama. But anyhow, every now and then he would pick up the banjo and play it and sing something, and he was playing that claw hammer, and I asked him if he could show me that lick, and he did. And anyhow, I went home and I practiced it, and I finally got it. Now, I've always been able to play by ear. I can't read music at all.
2: I can't.
1: Can't read it. Anyhow, but so I can play by ear. You know, since I was a little kid, I could sit at the piano and pick out stuff. So
0: you learned the banjo. You've been making tens and tens of dollars ever since.
1: Yeah.
0: So. And it's only appropriate, after talking about the banjo, that you've picked up the ukulele. So we're going to get into another song.
1: Well, that's because they wanted me to sing this song, and I just play it on this.
0: Well, before we get into your ukulele performances, I am going to brag on you that you are one of the old-time banjo national champions in America, and that's a big deal. This is a treat for the Wood Songs audience. This is an unreleased song that they're going to perform just for you. It's called Toothpicking Time and False Teeth Valley. Perfect for Leroy Troy and the Tennessee Mafia Jug Band.

0: Toothpick and Time and False Teeth Valley. Leroy Troy and the Tennessee Mafia Jug Band. We're going to get back also with the amazing Rhonda Vincent and The Rage and songs from their new album. And wait till you meet this week's WoodSongs Kid. We will be back right after this.
1: 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We'll be back after the break with Rhonda Vincent and The Rage, Leroy Troy, and the Tennessee Mafia Jug Band, and our amazing WoodSongs Kid on the WoodSongs Old Time Radio Hour.

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2: There's a friend of ours, Michael Cleveland, Grammy Award winner, and we're very proud of him. And welcome back, everybody, to our amazing broadcast with Leroy Troy and the Tennessee Mafia Jug Band. We've also got Rhonda Vincent and The Rage. We're broadcasting all over the world on over 500 radio stations. We're also on American Forces Radio Network. It puts this show on the radio, two channels in 177 nations worldwide, plus every single military base in the world, every U.S. naval ship in the world, every Coast Guard vessel sailing in North America gets to hear Wood Songs every single weekend. And especially now, with so much going on in the world, we want to say hello to the men and women that are tuning in out there, and the fans, the public. We're on public television coast to coast. We're on RFD television nationwide. We're also in schools, and because of that, we invite youngsters to come to Lexington to be on our show. Lexington is the home of amazing murals. The world's tallest Abraham Lincoln rainbow mural is right here in Lexington, and because of that, we have youngsters come and visit us here in our hometown. And today we have a young 12-year-old girl that's going to sing some songs. Let's say hello to Adeline Ramey. How you doing, Adeline?
3: Good.
2: So you're 12 years old. You're playing a mandolin, kind of like Rhonda Vincent does, doesn't you? Was this a fun instrument for you to learn?
3: Yes.
2: How long have you been playing the mandolin?
3: Since I was about 8.
2: About 8. So a couple of weeks. No, I'm just kidding. So now you write your own songs, right?
3: Mm-hmm.
2: Now you, we're very proud that you're a Kentucky girl, and. You live in a part of Kentucky, East Kentucky, in the mountains, and a lot of amazing musicians come, a lot of world-famous musicians come from the area that you live in. Can you name a few that come from your area?
3: There's
2: Chris Stapleton.
3: Chris Stapleton.
2: Loretta Lynn,
3: yeah.
2: Dwight Yoakam. Tom T. Hall. Billy
3: Ray
2: Cyrus, Ricky Skaggs, Keith Whitley, right? They all come from your area. And there's a wonderful musician most folks don't know, and his name was Dave Evans, and he was from the same area too. I think he's a great undiscovered gem of American music. But you are a gem that we're discovering. So you're going to perform a song that you wrote. What's the name of your song?
3: This one is called Lonesome Wind.
2: And your dad, Philip, is going to play guitar, and you're playing mandolin. You ready?
3: Yes.
2: Okay, she's 12 years old. Lonesome Wind is her song that she wrote. It's Adeline Ramey, this week's Wood Songs Kid.

0: She's 12 years old, Adeline Ramey from Kentucky. This week's Woodsongs Kid, channeling the spirit of Rhonda Vincent right here on our stage. And speaking of which, she has to follow this amazing Woodsongs Kid.
1: Thanks for that.
0: Yeah, I know, right? Just for you, Rhonda. Her album is called Destinations. This is a song, Brown County Barn. We're going to talk to her after this. Rhonda Vincent and the Rage on the Woodsongs Old Time Radio.

0: That's how you play two fiddles. Great new album called Destinations. Brown County Barn is the name of the song. Rhonda Vincent, your band, The Rage, they are among the best. You bring so much...
1: Oh, thank you. I'm so proud of you.
0: ...professionalism and elegance. And I waited to introduce the guitar player for this segment because following a young Adeline Ramey, 12 years old, amazing, right?
1: Absolutely.
0: These kids. We wanted to introduce Zach Reynolds to the audience who plays guitar in The Rage.
1: Zach Arnold.
0: Yep. Because he used to be a Woodsongs kid. So, Zach, it's nice to have you here, buddy.
2: It's nice to be back.
0: So, what do you think? You're watching over there a little Adeline play at 12 years old. You used to be in that spot. I mean, that's a long ride, isn't it?
2: Yeah, it is, yeah.
0: Well, how did you end up becoming a member of Rhonda's band?
2: Well, actually, I got the chance to sing with Rhonda just a few months before the job come open with her. And
0: Who did you push out?
2: Just some old guy named Josh Williams.
0: Yeah, I was going to say, a really good player, right?
2: Yeah, one of my heroes, yeah.
0: Yeah, you know, things do change in music a lot of times for the good things. So, Rhonda, you got a good replacement there, because Josh is, like, one of the best.
1: He is amazing, and we were sad to see him. He's staying home to see his kids, to be with his kids, and I said, that's a great thing. He did the right thing, and started looking for, you know what, that's the great thing about the internet. I had sang with Zach. But then it's like you want to really, like you say, you vet, you start looking for people. And I started searching the jam sessions at the SPGMA, which is Society for the Preservation of Bluegrass Music of America. And Zach is in every jam session that's on YouTube from SPGMA. Every one of them.
0: Might as well call him up, right?
1: I said, I want to talk to this guy.
0: Well, you came out good. Now, you were playing your mandolin first half of the show. Now you're playing your fiddle.
1: Yes.
0: And you're going to do this amazing, beautiful song that's going to have twin fiddles on it, right?
1: It's exciting. It was on our Christmas, our USB, and I thought it's such a beautiful song, and Adam has created this string section at the end, and I think we're going to be playing this for years. We're just going to do this year-round now.
0: Well, I heard it during soundcheck. It is truly a beautiful song, so check this out. It's called Beautiful Star. It's Rhonda Vincent and The Rage on the Woodsongs Old Time Radio Hour.

This performance is like that, why she's a member of the Grand Ole Opry. Rhonda Vincent and the Rage, beautiful star, beautiful song, beautiful artist. If you want to check out the music of Rhonda Vincent and the Rage, just visit the Wood Songs website. Click on the archive page. This is show number 1101. You also get to check out these artists, great friends of mine. They're going to do a song that's going to be new to the Wood Songs audience. It's called Ghost Chicken in the Sky. Yes, sir, it is. Leroy Troy and the Tennessee Mafia Jug Band.

0: That is classic Leroy Troy right there. And let's give some props to the chicken, Mr. Ernie Sykes there, playing the chicken and the jug. And I waited till now to introduce the fine guitar player, instrument strap maker that he is, Mr. Mike Armistead on the guitar. So, Mike, you've been with Leroy Troy for quite a while.
1: The whole time
0: so far, right? Now you've performed with Connie Smith, you've played with Marty Stewart, mm-hmm. and you're also a fireman and a hazmat engineer.
1: Yep.
0: And when East Kentucky and the Appalachian Mountains got flooded, you were one of the rescuers that went out there.
1: Sure was.
0: So we're grateful to you. But musically, I mean, you're a super fine guitarist, and Leroy is amazing with his banjo, and together the Tennessee Mafia Jug Band is really a legacy American band, really bringing back the spirit and the sounds of the Grand Ole Opry, and it must be a joy to see the audiences react to this, because a lot of audiences aren't used to this, right? I mean, how many audiences get to hear a chicken?
1: Right? Yeah, I mean...
2: Yeah, the
1: Leroy says that the less people see us, the better off they are.
0: I don't believe that.
1: The better off we are.
0: I don't believe that. Well, this is going to be a great song to conclude our broadcast in. This is from a wonderful CD, Lester's Loafin' Lounge, which is sort of named after your dad and the place that you guys, there you go, the place that you guys rehearse in, right?
1: That's the old
0: general store.
1: Yes, sir.
0: Still there.
1: Still there.
0: The song is called Lonesome, Ornery, and Mean, Leroy Troy and the Tennessee Mafia Jug Band.

0: Pope.
1: Wasn't it great having Leroy Troy and the Tennessee Mafia Jug Band on the show? This week's Wood Songs Kid, 12-year-old Adeline Ramey. Good job, Adeline. You did great. And the amazing member of the Grand Ole Opry that she is, Rhonda Vincent and the Rage. So good to have her. What a wonderful show. Love is the greatest transaction of the arts. Love is what makes little Adeline write her songs. Love is what keeps artists like a Leroy Troy and the band going, because every artist starts out with love. Rhonda Vincent, it just oozes from her and the band how much they love these songs, how much they love performing, how much they love you. And in a world of strife and anxiety, hurt people hurt each other. And there's a lot of hurt in the world right now. And what we're encouraging you to do is to show your love, pick up your instrument, and become part of the greatest peacekeeping army the world has ever seen. Because artists like Adeline and Leroy Troy and Rhonda Vincent, when they play, they make people listen. And nobody can fight during the act of listening. So you can do that from the stage of your own front porch. Show that love. Play your music. Music doesn't have to be your livelihood to be a powerful part of your life. So use this great tool of love and art and music. My name is Michael Jonathan. I'm a folk singer. I am a song farmer. And we'll see you next week on the Woods Song.
2: You've been listening to Woodsongs broadcast number 1101. Michael's opening song was R. Lee from the Songs of Rural America, featuring Dana Ruthers on flute. Our chief engineer is Jerome Gall. Our TV director is Maria Clare. Technical assistants are Brian Clousing, Eric Anderson, Dan Field, and Gavin Clark. The Woodsongs crew member of the week is Billy Mallory. 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Woodsongs of the Woodsongs of Royal Registered Trademarks of Rachel Aubrey Music and distributed worldwide by the Woodsongs Radio Network and PRX, the Public Radio Exchange. For Michael Jonathan and the entire Woodsongs crew, this is Dorothy Edwards. We hope you will join us again next week for the Woodsongs Old Time Radio Hour.

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0: Any musician knows there are always going to be things you write that are going to overshadow all the other things you write. This is true for any artist. Dvorak's String Quartet No. 12 might be his best known, certainly in this country, thanks to its subtitle, American. But he definitely wrote a lot of other ones. And the one that he penned immediately after that one, upon his return to his native Czech homeland from America, arose from an unusually long break from writing. So it's music that is both fresh and sounds like something that came bursting forth because it was ready to. We'll listen to the Emerson Quartet play it coming up. I'm going to begin this hour with something from the pianist and composer Anton Rubinstein. This is from his album De Peterhof, the 11th of that series of miniatures. This one entitled simply Romance, played here by Joseph Banowetz.

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2: Felix Mendelssohn was a proud Protestant, a branch of Christianity that, in the 16th century, aimed to reform the Catholic Church. The Reformation began in 1517, when a professor of moral theology at a university in Germany, one Martin Luther, published his 95 Theses. Felix Mendelssohn's faith was important to him, so he wanted to symbolize this specific historic moment. And he did in the way he best knew how, not through an expected choral piece, but with this symphony. It's on the way. I'm Melanie Renata. This is Music Through the Night.

0: Artists often use their craft to express what's most important to them. Clearly, no different for Felix Mendelssohn, whose faith was incredibly important. That was his powerfully symbolic Fifth Symphony in D minor, known as Reformation, La Chambre Philharmonique performing.
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0: This music seems simple enough, but it embodies something so vast that our minds can't even comprehend it. The image of a mirror within a mirror, an unending reflection that stretches out into infinity. This work was inspired by Gregorian chants, and as composer Arvo Pärt described it, the instruments accompany one another like guardian angels. You'll get to bask in the beauty and complexity of simplicity later this hour. I'm Melanie Renata. This is Music Through the Night. Before the hypnotic beauty of music by Arvo Pärt, things are going to get kind of freaky first. Music about a doll so lifelike that some silly village boy falls in love with it. A real-life village girl eventually pretends to be the lifelike doll, and as you can imagine, drama ensues, and puff, a classic ballet was born. From Leo Delibes' ballet Coppelia, here's the National Philharmonic with Act 2, Scene 2.

0: boisterous music that Prokofiev borrowed from his own comedic opera, Betrothal in a Monastery. That was his Summer Night Suite, Opus 123, the Russian National Orchestra performing, and Mikhail Pletnov at the podium.
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0: Ray Fun Williams once sat down and wrote 6 short piano pieces, and he really liked them. It could have been the end of it. But a friend pushed him to take it further, to hand that music over to a full orchestra and just see what could happen. Well, what happened was something that stands apart from nearly everything else he had ever written. Fun Williams' reputation was built on serious, weighty music. This is clearly not that. That's exactly what makes it worth waiting for. It's coming up later this hour. I'm Melanie Renata. I'm so glad you're here. This is Music Through the Night.

0: Clarinetist Anthony McGill on fire there with the Muro Quartet, an incredibly virtuosic work from Carl Maria von Weber, his clarinet quintet in B-flat major.
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0: A Mozart-inspired piece by Beethoven, who had once heard a C minor piano concerto from Mozart, and he wanted to craft one for himself. And that's what he did. His third piano concerto in C minor, pianist Emmanuel Ax performing with the San Francisco Symphony, and Michael Tilson Thomas at the podium.
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0: Imagine a monastery, long deserted. Stones are cold and cracked from centuries of neglect. The shadows feel thick and heavy. Midnight settles in, the earth begins to stir, and one by one, ghosts rise from their tombs. And not just any old ghosts, oh no, nuns, drifting like moths in the moonlight. It's a scene from an 1830s ballet that stunned Paris. A spark of the first true romantic ballet. A mix of sacred, sensual, and supernatural. It's coming up. I'm Melanie Renata. Stay with me.

0: composed in just a matter of days, performed for you there by hornists Martin Owen, Chris Parks, Alec Frank Gemmel, and Sarah Willis with the BBC Philharmonic, Schumann's concert piece for four horns.
1: 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Mm-hmm.

0: 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Anthropium puts your knowledge to the test and teaches you something new. 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
2: Good morning, I'm Leila Faldin. Last month, we told you about a mission to save a NASA satellite that was losing momentum in orbit. The plan was to send up a second spacecraft that would give the falling telescope a nudge. That rescuer, called Link, now has some problems of its own. It's spinning and some of its equipment isn't working right. The plan is to use Link's thrusters to slow the spin and stick to the mission. No word on if there's a plan to send up another spacecraft after it. It's Morning Edition.
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4: 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I'm Spencer Chiak. 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And on Friday, July 31st, 2026, this is your KEDT News Update. In Kingsville, two mosquitoes have tested positive for St. Louis encephalitis virus. The mosquitoes were initially collected in the 700 block of East Lott Avenue and the 900 block of East Shelton Street. The city plan is to spray within a mile radius of the areas through Saturday. No cases of the virus have been reported. The potentially life-threatening illness rarely but can affect the brain and nervous systems. Most people experience no symptoms or those similar to the flu. Texas has offered major sales tax breaks to data centers for more than a decade. The exemption was intended to lure a growing technology industry and generate high-paying jobs. But data centers are no longer an emerging industry. Driven by cloud computing and artificial intelligence, they are spreading rapidly across Texas, and the projected costs of the tax break have climbed to the billions. On Monday, state lawmakers asked if Texas is giving up revenue for projects that would be built anyways.

0: No tax exemption should operate on autopilot. That's what Republican State Senator Joan Huffman, chair of the State Senate Finance Committee, said about data centers and the tax carve-outs they've enjoyed for a decade. Huffman said things have changed since the data center sales tax exemption was passed in 2013.
1: It's a much different animal these days. So it's time and it's appropriate and necessary, actually, for the legislature to re-examine whether this exemption still delivers a return that justifies its rapidly mounting foregone tax revenue.
0: The exemption allows qualifying data centers to avoid Texas's 6.25% sales tax on servers, network equipment, cooling systems, generators, software, and other purchases. It also exempts the electricity used to operate the facilities. To qualify, a data center must invest at least $200 million, occupy at least 100,000 square feet, and create 20 permanent jobs. Republican State Senator Lois Colehurst asked if the state comptroller's office was following up and making sure the data centers were meeting the requirements for the exemption.
2: Is it just check, check, check? We trust them, check, check, check. Go down the list, check, check, check, check, check. And here you go. Here's your certification for millions of dollars from the state of Texas.
0: The comptroller's office said they accept the data center's self-certification, but six of the 20 projects that had entered the audit process were found non-compliant or withdrew. When lawmakers created the program, the state estimated it would cost about $14.6 million during the 2014-15 budget cycle. The Senate Finance Committee now projects the cost at $3.3 billion for the 28-29 biennium. That figure covers state sales tax revenue alone, not local property tax abatements or the cost of building electricity and water infrastructure. Brad Reynolds is the chief revenue estimator for the Texas Comptroller's Office. He told lawmakers the existing projection is already obsolete.
3: So we have vastly, vastly more certifications for exemption have been granted since that last estimate was done. So other things equal, I would say that suggests that the next estimate will be significantly higher.
0: Lawmakers like Democratic State Senator Chuy Hinojosa also questioned Reynolds whether Texas is getting the jobs it was promised.
4: On the average, how many jobs are created by a data center?
3: That I don't know. I just know that clearly some of them have difficulty achieving the 20.
0: Republican State Senator Bob Hall said the lost tax revenue means other taxpayers must pick up the slack.
5: So if we're going to give a huge tax exemption, we're going to shift that burden of the money that's needed to the people.
0: The data center industry says that analysis overlooks the broader economic activity created by the projects. Dan DiRio is with the Data Center Coalition. Its members include some of the world's largest technology companies. He compares the exemption to Texas's tax treatment of manufacturing equipment.
6: By defraying some of the cost of the inputs, it fosters continuous reinvestment in the facility to generate broader economic activity and taxable outputs.
0: But the industry's statewide economic impact doesn't answer the central question facing lawmakers. How much of that investment would have happened without the exemption? Texas has other powerful advantages: available land, relatively inexpensive electricity, low regulation, and fiber optic networks. Shannon Hallbrook is with Every Texan, a research and advocacy organization. He told lawmakers the industry has matured beyond the need for a subsidy.
7: The data center industry is viable in our state and no longer needs the subsidy. I mean, in 2013, 2014, 2015, it may have been a different story, but they seem to be doing very well here in Texas.
0: Legislation to make data centers pay taxes could take many approaches: eliminating the exemption, limiting it, ending the electricity exemption, imposing stronger job requirements, or strengthening compliance audits. I'm David Martin Davies in San Antonio.
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9: I'm Michelle Martin.
10: And I'm Leila Fadel. For the second time, a company says its AI has gone rogue. Anthropic said Thursday that its AI model Claude broke out of its testing environments to hack into the systems of three other organizations. Just last week, OpenAI disclosed that two of its models escaped and breached the online platform Hugging Face. Diego Munoz is a tech reporter for Punchbowl News and joins me now to discuss. Good morning.
11: Good morning.
10: Is this normal, AI models just breaking out and hacking other systems?
9: Shouldn't be, right, Layla?
10: I mean, yeah.
9: So, yeah, it's the second time that it happens in a span of about a week. It's a pretty serious security incident, and the AI companies don't really know what's going on.
10: Are there any federal regulations on these models or anything in place to create accountability?
9: There isn't, not right now. There are several proposals on Capitol Hill to regulate what's called frontier AI, which mm-hmm. is these very advanced AI models, but none of them have actually passed yet, and it's an issue that lawmakers are currently grappling with in a very intense way.
10: I want to ask you about something the president is doing. He issued an executive order in June asking federal agencies to come up with a way for companies to voluntarily share their models with the government before they're released to the public. He set a deadline of tomorrow. What's the goal there, and does it tie in to any of what we're seeing here?
9: The goal of that executive order is getting the federal government ready for the type of capabilities that these AI models have. Mm-hmm. So this would be a voluntary framework for the AI labs, think of OpenAI, Anthropic, Google, to share access to their models before they're publicly released. This would be up to 30 days. And the idea is that the federal government would then have the ability to get itself prepared for whatever the capabilities of those models may be.
10: So it's not about regulations or guardrails?
9: No, and there's actually a clause in the executive order that strictly prohibits this model from being some type of vetting or licensing regime for these models.
10: And how voluntary is voluntary for AI developers to cooperate with the government?
9: That's what a lot of people in the industry are worried about, that this is a voluntary process, but that the administration could ultimately make it mandatory, that if you don't share your models with the government, you may be badly seen by the administration.
10: OpenAI CEO Sam Altman is in Washington this week. What's he doing?
9: First, talk about that incident, right, trying to assuage fears that it doesn't have control over its models.
10: Right.
9: He's also briefing lawmakers about OpenAI's latest AI model, and he's trying to engage with the White House about this voluntary framework. He said he has seen it, but he didn't really elaborate on what the details are.
10: How does what the Trump administration is doing compare to what other countries have done when it comes to AI?
9: Some countries have gotten ahead and mm-hmm. tried to regulate first. That includes the European Union. Of course, China has its own model of how to regulate its businesses. But the Trump administration has gone through somewhat of a change. When the president came into office last year, mm-hmm. he had a mostly hands-off approach. We're going to let these companies develop these models, cherish innovation, and see if we can beat China in the AI race. After Anthropic released its most powerful model, Mythos, a few months ago, the administration really had a pivot towards a more hands-on approach. That's mm-hmm. when that executive order came in.
10: A hands-on approach, as in going from not wanting barriers, not wanting regulation, to shifting?
9: Yeah, to now wanting access of these models before they go out. And actually, when Anthropic did put out one of its most advanced models called Fable, the administration blocked it through export controls, not allowing any foreign individuals to have access to the model, which essentially blocked its public release.
10: Diego Munoz is a tech reporter with Punchbowl News. Thank you, Diego, for speaking with us.
9: Thank you.
10: And we'll note that Anthropic is among the financial supporters of NPR.
11: Moving to a new country is never easy, especially if you're a 3,000-pound whale.
12: The logistics, the number of people, is absolutely extraordinary.
11: Dr. Carissa Tang is the lead veterinarian and vice president of animal health at Chicago's Shedd Aquarium. They're helping relocate a pod of 30 beluga whales after an urgent plea from fellow zoologists.
10: The whales were stranded when an aquarium in Niagara Falls, Ontario, closed its doors. Tang explains some of what they need.
12: Comfortable slings that fit the right size animal, the transport containers that are specially designed for moving belugas, the cargo planes that can hold not only that weight of animal, but also the people needed to attend to them the entire time, the trucks that get to and from the airport.
11: The Shedd Aquarium is giving four of the whales a new home. Some of the remaining belugas are headed for other places that specialize in beluga whale care, like Georgia Aquarium, SeaWorld San Diego, and Oceanographic Valencia in Spain.
10: As for Shedd's new residents, Tang says Acadia, Osiris, Sierra, and Lillooet handled the move well.
12: The transport itself went as well as it possibly could have. Everybody is safe, all humans and animals. And the thing is, that's just step one.
10: The belugas can take weeks or even months to acclimate to their new surroundings and get acquainted with Shedd's other residents, including eight other beluga whales who live in six interconnected habitats.
12: So we're really taking it day by day, hour by hour, and following their lead in terms of what they're ready for in the next moment.
11: Tang and her team are monitoring and recording the whales' behavior and health.
12: Of course, they have different personalities. Acadia is a little bit more of a leader right now. Lillooet's a little bit more of a follower. And so learning each of their little quirks and dynamics between each other is really important for their care.
10: Shedd is preparing to receive up to six more whales from the closed Canadian aquarium in the near future. This is Morning Edition from NPR News. 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I'm Leila Faldin.
11: And I'm Michelle Martin.

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4: Good morning, I'm Michelle Martin. The State Department was giving a presentation at a global AIDS conference. One slide featured a map of Africa highlighting countries that get U.S. funding. All six countries were mislabeled. Nigeria had somehow found itself in the Sahara Desert and had gotten much bigger. The Ivory Coast was no longer on the coast. The department apologized and said someone changed the slide right before the talk. Reuters found an AI watermark on the map. It turns out some things still require human intelligence. It's Morning Edition.
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6: Horse cars. This is Murphy Givens. In 1881, Peter Herdick, a wealthy lumber baron in Pennsylvania, invented a horse-drawn cab that became the most popular public transit vehicle of its day. Herdick cabs could be seen on the streets of New York, Boston, Philadelphia, even Corpus Christi. The horse or mule-drawn Herdick cab was our first transit system. The Herdick cabs here were operated by J.H.C. White, who lived on Water Street. In White's horse cars, a passenger would enter the coach from the back and choose a seat from two rows facing each other. The Herdick cabs could go anywhere horses and wagons could go. The regular route ran from the St. James Hotel at the corner of Chaparral and Lawrence to the Tex-Mex Depot on Railroad Avenue. In 1883, the St. James ran an ad in the Caller promoting the fact that Herdick cabs stopped at the hotel on the way to the railroad depot. It was said that the Herdick cabs did a big business carrying young men and women on the nights when dances were held. After White's Herdick line was shut down, Corpus Christi got a steam-powered transit operation in 1890 during the ropes boom. This steam dummy locomotive was built to resemble a railroad passenger car. The rails were laid from downtown south to the Alta Vista Hotel at Three Mile Point, off today's Ocean Drive. The ropes boom crashed in 1893, and the transit line was sold at auction to Norwick Gusset, who found it cheaper to buy hay for mules than coal for the steam engine, so he converted it into a mule-powered line. It was sold in 1898 to P.A. Graham, who ran one mule car up and down Chaparral. Graham maintained a casual schedule, and on days when it didn't suit him, he didn't hitch up his mules at all. The city got its first electric-powered trolley system in 1910. This system was enlarged and modernized and operated for two decades, until January 31, 1931, when the last trolley car in Corpus Christi reached the end of the line. This is Murphy Gibbons.

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8: Good morning, I'm Leila Faldin. Last month, we told you about a mission to save a NASA satellite that was losing momentum in orbit. The plan was to send up a second spacecraft that would give the falling telescope a nudge. That rescuer, called Link, now has some problems of its own. It's spinning and some of its equipment isn't working right. The plan is to use Link's thrusters to slow the spin and stick to the mission. No word on if there's a plan to send up another spacecraft after it. It's Morning Edition.
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10: Stardate July 31st. The sun is getting bigger, hotter, and brighter. The change isn't enough to notice during a human lifetime or even a thousand lifetimes. It plays out over hundreds of millions of years, and it's all the result of changes deep inside our star. Like all stars in the prime phase of life, the Sun is fusing atoms of hydrogen in its core to make helium. That generates the energy that makes the Sun shine. As the amount of helium builds up, the core gets denser, so gravity squeezes it more tightly. That speeds up the fusion reactions, making the core even hotter. Radiation from the hotter core pushes on the Sun's outer layers, making the Sun bigger. It also makes its surface hotter. The combination of bigger and hotter makes the Sun brighter. So over its 4.5 billion year lifetime, our star has grown about 15% wider and perhaps 40% brighter. That should mean that the young Earth would have been an ice ball. But studies suggest the atmosphere was much thicker when Earth was young. The atmosphere also contained much more carbon dioxide and other greenhouse gases. They trapped more heat, keeping Earth from freezing over. The Sun's bigger, hotter, brighter trend will continue. In perhaps 1 billion to 2 billion years, it'll be so hot and bright that Earth's air and oceans will boil away. That will reduce our planet to a bare cinder. Today's program was made possible by Mercer Caverns in Calaveras County in California's historic gold country. More information at mercercaverns.net. For the McDonald Observatory, I'm Billy Henry.
5: Good morning. It's 8:47 on Friday, July 31st, 2026. And from the KEDT News Desk, I'm Spencer Chiok. Labor shortages tied to increased immigration enforcement are delaying construction and threatening to drive housing costs higher in South Texas. That's according to builders and elected officials who rallied on Wednesday in FAR. Mario Guerrero is CEO of the South Texas Builders Association, which hosted the rally with business owners, community leaders, and members of Congress.
0: We believe America is strong enough to be both a nation of laws and a nation of opportunity.
5: Congressman Vicente Gonzalez said immigrant workers make up a significant share of the construction workforce and that labor shortages are also affecting agriculture, fishing, and hospitality businesses.
11: 30% of construction workers in America are immigrant labor. 30%. In Texas, that number goes to 40%. And in some urban areas, probably in South Texas as well, we hover around 50%. These are folks who are building Texas.
5: Gonzalez promoted legislation that would allow some immigrants who have lived in the country for at least 5 years and have no criminal record to seek renewable legal work status through their employers. Organizers also circulated a petition urging federal officials to stop broad worksite enforcement actions and create legal pathways for longtime immigrant workers. In Kingsville, two mosquitoes have tested positive for St. Louis encephalitis virus. The mosquitoes were initially collected in the 700 block of East Lott Avenue and the 900 block of East Shelton Street. The city plan is to spray within a mile radius of the areas through Saturday. No cases of the virus have been reported. The potentially life-threatening illness rarely but can affect the brain and nervous system. Most people experience no symptoms or those similar to the flu. New regulations banning certain hemp products in Texas go into effect today. And local businesses across the state are feeling the strain. KERA's Amelia DeMott has more.
12: For Grand Prairie native Molly Mathias, that means permanently closing her shop Go Easy, which has served Dallas's Bishop Arts District for the past 6 years. She says her decision to close comes after years of uncertainty and legal back and forth as state lawmakers attempt to squander the industry.
13: 1 week you are doing good, you're successful. The next week your business could completely get shut down and go bankrupt. And that's what really it was, is the back and forth for small businesses is just so intense and crazy for us.
12: As of July 31st, hemp businesses will only be allowed to sell non-smokable Delta 9 products. I'm Emily DeMott in Dallas.
5: This has been your KEDT Morning News Update. I'm Spencer Chiok.

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0: I'm Spencer Chiok. 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
1: Georges Bizet wrote the world's most famous Spanish opera without ever stepping foot in Spain. He built the whole sound world of Carmen using sheet music he pulled from a library in Paris. That French vision of Seville makes a natural leap to six strings. You'll hear a guitar transcription of Bizet's Aragonese later this morning. I'm Vernon Neal. Good morning.

0: Alisa Weiler signed in the Czech Philharmonic with the third movement from Dvorak's Cello Concerto. I'm Vernon Neal. Raised in a musical home, Damian Jeter first pursued English as a degree, and then switched to music education. That's where a professor recognized his operatic potential. Come learn more about Damian Jeter and what he's doing in the world of classical music on this week's Rhapsody in Black.
1: And a good Friday morning to you. I'm Lon Gonzalez. How are you today? Looking forward to the weekend, I would imagine. Aren't we all? Well, before we get there, we've got some great things happening for you on this Friday morning, like 2 hours of great music on performance today. 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It's 10 o'clock.
2: Soprano Claudia Diaz has a remarkable, powerful instrument. 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
2: From APM, American Public Media, this is Performance Today. I'm Valerie Kaler. Ahead this hour, some jaw-dropping performances and highlights from my conversation with PT Young Artist in Residence, Claudia Diaz.

0: Live from NPR News in Washington, I'm Janine Hurst. Hamas is casting doubt on President Trump's claim that his Board of Peace reached a deal to completely disarm the militant group in Gaza. NPR's Frank Langfitt reports.
1: Trump said on his social media account that when militant groups in Gaza completely disarm, Israeli forces will withdraw from parts of the territory. But a Hamas official told NPR Israel must withdraw from parts of Gaza first before Hamas can move forward. Deanna Boutu, a former Palestinian peace negotiator, is also skeptical. She noted that Trump has failed to halt Israel's continued killing of Palestinians during the ongoing ceasefire.
2: I think if he were truly interested in this peace plan, as he put it, then he would have made sure that Israel was stopped.
1: Israeli officials have expressed their own skepticism in local media, saying Israel would not take any action until Hamas disarms. Frank Langfitt, NPR News, Tel Aviv.
0: The man who represented FIFA on the White House's World Cup task force has resigned in protest over the soccer organization's private equity plan. NPR's John Stolness reports.
3: Senior FIFA advisor Carlos Cordero said in a statement he cannot stand by while his boss, FIFA President Gianni Infantino, plans to sell a stake in the World Cup to outside investors and urges others inside soccer's governing body to speak out. Infantino wants to sell stakes in the World Cup to investors that are anchored by Joshua Kushner, the brother of President Trump's son-in-law, Jared Kushner. Cordero often joined Infantino on working visits to the White House in recent years. The official governing bodies of Europe and Asia have already voted to boycott all FIFA events until Infantino drops the idea. Critics worry outside investors will prioritize revenue over the integrity of the World Cup and bristle at Infantino's rollout of the plan. John Stolness, NPR News.
0: Officials say cyber criminals hacked Minnesota's IT services department, threatening critical infrastructure across the state. NPR's Jenna McLaughlin reports there's still no word on who's behind it.
4: Between July 26th and 27th, hackers targeted more than 30 water and wastewater systems across Minnesota. Currently, there are no requests by local health officials to modify drinking water usage, but the investigation into the attacks is ongoing. The acting director of DHS's Cybersecurity and Infrastructure Security Agency, Nick Anderson, tells NPR that they are aware of the potential incidents in Minnesota and are helping to provide support along with the EPA. While Anderson did not attribute the activity to any specific hacking group, he said in a statement that organizations should review a federal advisory published just days ago about Iranian hackers targeting technology used by water utilities. Jenna McLaughlin, NPR News.
0: Wall Street's trading higher at this hour. You're listening to NPR News from Washington. Firefighters in Bordeaux say the blazes that have ripped through 100,000 acres in southwestern France over the last week are largely stabilized, aside from four hot spots. But temperatures are expected to shoot up over the weekend. NPR's Eleanor Beardsley has more.
5: A spokesman for firefighters in this region, known as the Gironde, gave an update to the media this morning. Zones that are difficult to access are still problematic, said Lieutenant Colonel Eric Pitot. He added that there are no areas being directly threatened by fire now. We hope to have full control by the weekend, he said, but I can't promise it. Experts say the fires can live in the ground for weeks and even months in these maritime pine forests covered in beds of pine needles. A minute of silence was held in firehouses across France for two firefighters who died battling the Bordeaux blazes. Eleanor Beardsley, NPR News, Bordeaux.
0: A SpaceX rocket will crash into the moon next week, and scientists aren't sure how it will play out. Next Wednesday, a spent SpaceX Falcon 9 upper stage will hit the lunar surface, creating a dust-up. It's left over from a launch that sent a lander to the moon more than a year ago. It's a hollow spacecraft-like body, and scientists will take a close look at the aftermath, saying there are few examples of what happens when this type of craft hits the moon. Scientists say the impact will create a plume that might be bright enough to be seen from Earth. On Wall Street, the Dow is up 87 points, the Nasdaq up 107. I'm Janine Herbst, NPR News in Washington.
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7: From APM, American Public Media, this is Performance Today. I'm Valerie Kaler. We are just down the hall from where we usually record the Daily Show. We're here in the big studio, the Mod Moon Weyerhaeuser Music Studio in downtown St. Paul, Minnesota. And I am very excited to be here with PT Young Artist in Residence, soprano Claudia Diaz, along with pianist Kevin Korth. Thank you both so much for being here.
8: It's a pleasure.
9: Thank you for having us.
7: Claudia, you are a proud Puerto Ricana.
9: Yes.
7: Or do you prefer Boricua?
9: Either is fine with me. Boricua, Puerto Ricana. Fun fact, the word Boricua comes from the Taino name that was given to the island, which is Boriquen. So we derived from Boriquen, Boricua, and that's how we use Boricua or Puerto Ricano. Yeah.
7: Born and raised. Puerto Rico, graduated from the Conservatory of Music there not too long ago. And then you headed to Colorado for your postgrad work at the Lamont School of Music at the University of Denver. And now you're in San Francisco working on your artist diploma at the San Francisco Conservatory of Music.
9: Yes.
7: I have many more questions for you, but let's hear some music.
9: Yes.
7: This is an aria from Zarzuela.
9: Yes.
7: It's about a chocolatier and his daughters. Can you briefly set the scene for us before you sing it?
9: Okay. Here my character, Luisa, she is gathering up the town to talk about her very beloved boyfriend, who everyone wants a piece of him and everybody desires him. But guess what? He is mine. Mm-hmm. So without further ado, here is Romanza Carceleras by Ruperto Chapí from Las Hijas del Zebedeo.
7: The Daughters of Zebedee, featuring PT Young artist Claudia Diaz, soprano, pianist Kevin Korth in the Mod Moon Weyerhaeuser Music Studio.

0: Wow. P.T. Young artist, soprano Claudia Diaz, pianist Kevin Korth in the Mod Moon Weyerhaeuser Music Studio here in St. Paul with an aria from The Daughters of Zebedee by Ruperto Chapi. Kevin Korth, you are a very experienced collaborative pianist. Do you work most often with singers, or do you mix it up with the odd instrumentalist?
1: I do like to mix it up. I would say the phone rings more often for singers. Mm-hmm. And once you get into that world, there's a momentum, I think. But I like to keep some variety in my musical diet.
0: Sure.
1: I think it's good.
0: How long have the two of you been working together?
1: Just since Claudia's come for the degree at the conservatory, which was last year.
0: Claudia, like most singers, you've spent some time with choral music.
2: Yes.
0: Do you ever miss that collective singing, or does the opera ensemble kind of scratch that itch?
2: The opera ensemble scratches that itch.
0: Okay.
2: I feel like at the end of the day, I'm a prima donna at heart. So give me the center stage, give me a spotlight, and I'll sing whatever you like. Yeah.
0: I would love to hear you sing some more. How about Puccini?
2: Yes.
0: Our P.T. Young artist in residence, soprano Claudia Diaz with pianist Kevin Korth, and the beautiful dream of Doretta from Puccini's La Rondine.
2: Yes.

0: I'm in the Maud Moon Warehouse or Music Studio, swooning at the sound of soprano Claudia Diaz. She is our PT Young Artist in Residence. We just heard her sing an aria from Giacomo Puccini's La Rondine with pianist Kevin Korth. When did you set your sights on opera, Claudia?
1: The first time I heard opera in general was through a movie about a girl in a village. She sings O Mio Babbino Caro for her father's funeral. And YouTube was just starting off, and I just went, O Mio Babbino Caro. And I picked the first singer who popped up, which was Maria Callas, in her 1976 or 77, before she passed away, concerts with piano. And I was just like, oh my God, what is that? Who is she? What's happening? So I started my rabbit hole with Maria Callas and just started reading everything that I could. I stole some books from the library, sorry, library. I was like, nobody's going to read this. These are mine. And then when I was like 12 or 13, my half-sister, she was like, I want to show you something and tell me if you like it. And she put Die Zauberflute with Diana Damrau as the Queen of the Night, singing the famous... And I was like, oh my God, I want to do that. That's what I want to do. So I started like mimicking what she was doing. And yeah, that was like the gateway. And I've found... through my life, through experiences, through people that I've met, that this is one of the purposes of my existence here. And yeah.
0: Beautiful. Let's hear something from one of your favorite operas.
1: Oh, yes.
0: Florencia in the Amazon. It's an opera about an opera singer. Tell us what we're going to hear.
1: Okay, how much time do you have? This is my favorite opera. Also, it was the first opera I saw in Spanish, and I felt represented, and I felt seen, and I was like, oh my God. So, Florencia Grimaldi, Argentinian opera singer, she travels to Manaus at the beginning of her career, and she meets this butterfly catcher called Cristobal, and they fall in love, and he teaches her how to sing, wink, wink, and there's all of this passion and fire, and, you know, between his hands, her voice soared, and we could see that in the first aria. Long story short, in this aria, she's given up, she's in the jungle, she's like, where are you? Hear me. Come to me, please. And then through all of that catharsis, in my interpretation, she arrives to the conclusion that he is the air that she breathes. She can't live without him. And she finally like accepts, you know, I can't see you, but I feel you and you're in me and I'm with you. So yeah, without further ado, Escúchame by Daniel Catán, Florencia en el Amazonas.

0: An aria from the 1996 Spanish language opera by Daniel Catán, Florencia, in the Amazon. That was soprano Claudia Diaz with pianist Kevin Korth in the Mod Moon Weyerhaeuser Music Studio. I hear butterflies in the piano. Mm-hmm.
1: Good.
0: Definitely.
2: Lots of water, too, because, of course, they're on the Amazon, boat ride for
0: sure.
2: Most.
0: Yeah. And I'm thinking of, from 100 Years of Solitude, how the character Remedios, maybe?
1: Yes.
0: Ascended in a cloud of butterflies. Mm-hmm. She just disappears, floats up. And I know that there are no direct character references in the opera, but they're allusions.
1: Yeah, there's little things here and there.
0: Lovely, lovely. Yeah. We're going to take a break now and head to a concert highlight, but we will be back a bit later this hour with more music and conversation with PT Young Artist in Residence, soprano Claudia Diaz, and pianist Kevin Korth.

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0: Recently, the ensemble Rocco wanted to say thank you to their longtime home, St. John the Divine Church in Houston. So what better way to express gratitude to a concert venue than to commission new music honoring the church and its glorious organ? Composer Mark Buller thought about the church's namesake, St. John, and the Book of Revelation. Buller then remembered this old song about John the Revelator.

That's called John the Revelator by gospel blues singer and guitarist Blind Willie Johnson. Johnson's gravelly voice made Buller think of St. John's apocalyptic preaching. He wrote his new piece for Rocco with the spirit of Johnson's original in mind. To recreate that raspy sound, the double basses have their bottom strings tuned down extra low to make them rattle. Also, keep an ear out for the call and response between the organ and the orchestra, mimicking the call and response of a preacher and the choir. Conductor Mayan Chen leads Rocco, and Stephen Newberry plays the pipe organ in the world premiere performance of John the Revelator by Mark Buller. A musical thank you to Rocco's longtime home, St. John the Divine Church in Houston.

New music celebrating the longtime concert home of Rocco, St. John the Divine Church in Houston, Texas. John the Revelator by American composer Mark Buller. Mayan Chen led the ensemble Rocco, and Stephen Newberry played the organ for that world premiere performance in St. John the Divine Church. Mark Buller took inspiration from gospel blues singer Blind Willie Johnson's song, John the Revelator. He says he hopes the spirit of Johnson shines through that new piece, which mimics Johnson's gravelly voice and the call-and-response structure. Buller adds that Depeche Mode has done a similar musical treatment of John the Revelator, although the band, in his words, follows a tiny bit more the electro-grunge route than he did. John the Revelator for Organ and Chamber Orchestra by American composer Mark Buller. In a moment, we're back in the PT studio with our young artist, soprano Claudia Diaz.

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0: Welcome back. I'm Valerie Kaler in APM's Mod Moon Warehouser studio with PT Young artist Claudia Diaz and her collaborator, pianist Kevin Korth. We've got more musical treats coming, but let's chat just a tiny bit first. Claudia, you started in ballet before pivoting to opera, or should I say pirouetting to opera?
9: Yes. Yes, I started in ballet when I was like 5 years old. My mom was like, I need to get you out of the house on Saturdays. You need to do something.
0: As an opera singer, you are embodying theater and movement and all of those things. Just your facial expressions are their own theater, you know, their own dance. It sounds like there's a dance connection to the piece you're going to sing for us next.
9: Oh, yes.
0: A bolero. It turns out that word means different things in different Spanish-speaking countries.
9: Yes.
0: In Spain, a bolero, traditional dance. But in Mexico and in Puerto Rico, it is a sultry ballad.
9: Oh, yes.
0: We're going to hear a couple boleros in this second session. Let's start with the one from Mexico. Tell me what the title means and some of the lyrics.
9: Yes, of course. It literally translates to swear to me. Even if you see somebody else, even if you continue on with your life, you know, there's nobody that has kissed me or loved me or wanted me like you do. I've never been kissed the way you've kissed me since the day I was born. So, yeah, bolero in Latin America, we just keep it sultry and passionate. And so, yeah, this is Júrame, swear to me, and enjoy.

0: Maria Graver. She was an early 20th century Mexican composer. She wrote like 1,000 songs, including lots for Hollywood films. And her first breakout success was the piece we just heard, Júrame. Soprano Claudia Diaz with pianist Kevin Korth. Kevin, you are not an accompanist. You are a true collaborator. Now, as I watched the two of you rehearse earlier, I saw some exchanges about this word or that note length. What is it like to work with a rising star like Claudia?
1: Oh, it's a joy. It is an absolute joy. Somebody who can do anything, somebody who's basically hungry for new ideas and wants to try new things out, new repertoire. And it's an exciting moment in somebody's career, I think, when they're just absorbing everything and then getting ready to release it into the world. And I think this is where Claudia's at.
2: I'm very grateful. Yeah. Very, very grateful.
0: It is very exciting to be on the cusp with you right here. There is more to the life of a classically trained singer than opera arias. Not that there's anything wrong with opera arias. We heard a couple bangers in our first session. But for our last set with Claudia and Kevin, we're going to explore a little bit. Now, as I mentioned earlier, we've got another bolero coming, one from Puerto Rico. That is coming up in just a few minutes. But first, an art song. We're about to hear an art song by Francis Poulenc. Can you tell me why you chose this song?
2: This piece, out of all of the music that I sang, this is my mother's favorite, Silvia Lopez Pacheco. Love you, Mom. I will clean the things you told me to when I get home. So this is The Pathways of Love, Le Chemin de l'Amour, and she just loves it, and she cries every time, and I made a vow to myself that everywhere I go, besides bringing Puerto Rico with me, and like whether I do a recital or a concert, I will always try my best to incorporate this song as an homage to my mother and everything that she's done for me. It's just lovely. We're going to travel to Puerto Rico, and we're also going to travel to France. And this is Le Chemin de l'Amour.
0: The Paths of Love by Francis Poulenc with soprano Claudia Diaz and pianist Kevin Korth.

0: That was so lovely. Soprano Claudia Diaz, pianist Kevin Korth, here in the Mod Moon Weyerhaeuser Music Studio at APM with Beautiful Sunrise by Puerto Rican guitarist, singer, composer, bandleader Tito Enriquez. Claudia, you are PT Young Artist in Residence, born and raised in Puerto Rico, and you said that you bring it with you wherever you go.
1: Oh, yes. I'm a very proud Puerto Ricana, a very proud Boricua, and it is my sole purpose to bring my island everywhere I go, and this is a way of bringing it. This piece, which literally translates to Beautiful Sunrise, starts off with describing how the veil of the night gets uncovered by the sunlight of the sun, and how fulfilled we feel as Puerto Ricans to be chosen by God to be born in this beautiful island, and that the first light that we saw was the light of Puerto Rico. It is a piece that's standard in Puerto Rican repertoire. It's one of our gems, and it was listened by my grandparents, my parents, uncles, aunts, me, and every Puerto Rican. It really holds a very special place in our hearts. So that is Bello Amanecer, one of my favorites, and I'm so glad that I got to present it and share it with everybody here.
0: Thank you for bringing that island sunrise to Minnesota with you.
1: Anytime. Usted pide que hay.
0: And thank you both so much for being here today, for the beautiful music you created together. Pianist Kevin Korth, so wonderful to meet you and to hear you play.
2: Same.
0: Claudia Diaz, wow. Wow. What a delight to spend a couple of hours with you, to hear you talk so passionately and so colorfully about the pieces of music we heard, about your home, about the art of music. I am so looking forward to seeing what's next for you. Check back in with us in a year or two, okay?
1: I will.
0: In the meantime, I'm going to follow you on Instagram.
1: I'll follow you back. Thank you for having us.
0: Performance, today's Young Artist in Residence series, is produced by Megan Oglesby. Craig Thorson recorded and mixed this studio session with assistance from intern Sean Belcher. And a very special thanks, as always, to Chip and Vicki Emery for their ongoing support for our Young Artist in Residence series. If you'd like to hear Claudia Diaz again or enjoy performances from past young artists, you can find it all on the PT page. These extraordinary performances, thoughtful conversations, and some gorgeous music videos from some of the future stars of classical music. Enjoy all the classical goodies on the PT page at yourclassical.org. Our technical director here at PT is Craig Thorson. Jean Barron is our technical producer. Our director of media production and operations is Elizabeth Iverson. The senior director of media operations for APM is Josh Kubasta. We had engineering help this week from Tessa Bloch, Michael Osborne, Cameron Wiley, and Michael DeMarc. 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
3: And a good Friday morning to you. Lon Gonzalez here. How are you today? I imagine you are waiting for the weekend to kick in, and that's not too far away. Remember, it's going to be a bit on the warm side for the weekend, so enjoy while you can, okay? Got another hour of great music on the way. 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It's 11 o'clock.
0: Her name was Grażyna Bacewicz. She was a multi-talented musician born in Poland in 1909, adept on the violin, piano, and in composition. In the 1930s, she played first violin in the Polish Radio Orchestra. Making music was such an important part of her life, not even war stopped her. She was part of an underground concert scene that continued in Poland during World War II. And she was a prolific composer, writing more than 200 musical works. From APM, American Public Media, this is Performance Today. I'm Valerie Gaylor. Coming up, a symphony by Grażyna Bacewicz from a concert in Poland later in this hour of PT.
2: Live from NPR News, I'm Lakshmi Singh. President Trump is holding a cabinet meeting at Camp David in Maryland this hour. He is defending his domestic agenda of tariffs, addressing high health care costs, and investment initiatives, all of which he says benefit U.S. workers. The secretaries of state and defense who've helped the president spearhead the U.S. war with Iran are sitting on either side of Trump. The Republican leader is also defending his hardline immigration enforcement campaign, citing the massive migration currently confronting Spain.
4: That's going to be a talking point for the midterms, because when you look at what happened to Spain, they don't know what to do. And it's happening again today. They're coming in by the tens of thousands. They're just invading the country.
2: About 60,000 migrants have crossed into the tiny Spanish territory of Ceuta from Morocco over the last 24 hours, according to local authorities. Spain blames human smugglers for fueling a migration crisis. There was no immediate response from the Moroccan government on the latest figures released by Spanish authorities. Michigan's primary is Tuesday. Congresswoman Haley Stevens and former public health official Abdul El-Sayed are in a fierce battle for the Democratic Senate nomination, mirroring national divisions in the party. NPR's Sam Greenglass spoke to voters in suburban Detroit.
5: Air Force veteran Joel Rutherford worries the primary is tearing Democrats apart.
6: You have candidates that are very different. And I think what happens is this passion has just become so big.
5: Rutherford is supporting El-Sayed and thinks about his choice this way.
6: We're not going to get everything we want, but we have to at least try.
5: The pro-Israel lobbying group AIPAC is also spending millions to boost Stevens and oppose El-Sayed, who supports ending military aid to Israel and has made calling out corporate money in politics a key message. Alan Wolf says he believes Stevens is the one who can beat Republican Mike Rogers this fall.
7: You cannot win in Michigan without being able to sway independents. Haley is a fairly middle-of-the-road candidate who can actually do that.
5: Sam Greenglass, NPR News, Metro Detroit.
2: The long legal battle to erase the debts of nearly 500,000 federal student loan borrowers is coming to an end. More from NPR's Corey Turner.
8: The class action suit centered on a federal rule known as borrower defense. The rule allows borrowers to ask the U.S. Education Department to erase their debts if a school ripped them off by lying about things like job prospects or salary after graduation. Advocates filed the suit in 2019 when the first Trump administration delayed discharging loans for defrauded borrowers. In 2022, the Biden administration settled, but the current Trump administration asked the courts for a delay making good on that settlement.
2: That's NPR's Corey Turner reporting. The Dow is up more than 100 points. This is NPR News. Elon Musk's company XAI is suing the state of Minnesota over a law that prohibits technology that nudifies someone without their consent. That's to say, it generates a realistic image of them nude, even though the photo is fake. Minnesota Public Radio's Dana Ferguson reports.
9: The law would let those portrayed in AI deepfakes sue the companies that generated them. And the state could fine the companies $500,000 for each illegal use. State Senator Aaron May Quaid says it's important to stop AI platforms from creating the images before they can be shared.
10: This technology will be illegal in Minnesota, and the big tech corporations that profit off of image-based sexual abuse will be held accountable.
9: XAI is suing to stop the law from taking effect on Saturday. It argues the law is unconstitutional and overly broad, forcing the company to limit functions on its tool, Grok. The state says it will defend the law. For NPR News, I'm Dana Ferguson in St. Paul.
2: The busy summer travel season could be disrupted this weekend for many Canadian and American travelers. Dan Karpinchuk tells us the Flight Attendants Union at Canada's second largest airline filed a 72-hour strike notice.
11: The Canadian Union of Public Employees, which represents WestJet's 4,400 flight attendants, says the recent vote was 99% in favor of a strike. At the heart of the dispute, wages and unpaid work that the union says takes place before and after a flight. WestJet operates more than 600 flights a day. Many travelers are already trying to make alternate arrangements. For NPR News, I'm Dan Karpinchuk in Toronto.
2: It's NPR.
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0: From APM American Public Media, this is Performance Today. I'm Valerie Kaler. So glad to have you here for our musical adventures and discoveries. Violinist Joshua Bell has always been drawn to melody, and he is not at all shy about performing and recording music that was not originally written for the violin, because a great tune is a great tune. His 2003 album, Romance of the Violin, was all, quote-unquote, covers, arrangements of piano works by Debussy and Chopin, favorite cello pieces like The Swan and Bordin's Nocturne reimagined for the violin. That album hit the top of Billboard's classical charts and stayed there for 50 weeks. I'm just saying, Joshua Bell not only has an appreciation for classical music's most sublime melodies, he also delivers interpretations that are sensitive and convincing. In 2019, he created an arrangement of Frédéric Chopin's Nocturne in E-flat major, originally for piano, but expanded into a piece for orchestra and solo violin. Chopin himself was heavily under the influence of Bellini's Bel Canto operas when he wrote it, and the melody of this nocturne is absolutely lyrical. Joshua Bell sings it here on his violin, with Lahav Shani conducting La Scala Philharmonic Orchestra.

0: Joshua Bell with La Scala Philharmonic, led by Lahav Shami, in concert at La Scala in Milan, Italy. They played Bell's arrangement of the Nocturne in E-flat by Chopin. Joshua Bell is launching into an intense and extensive performance season. Two big tours with the Academy of St. Martin in the Fields. He's their music director. Concert tours in China and across Europe. And he's in his second season with the New Jersey Symphony as their principal guest conductor, focusing on all Beethoven concerts in recognition of the 200th anniversary of Beethoven's death. Just the tip of the iceberg for violinist, conductor, and arranger Joshua Bell. In a moment, uncelebrated then, unforgettable now. This is Performance Today from APM.
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0: Pianist Jonathan Biss has played and recorded lots of music by Beethoven and Mozart and Schumann, all composers who at least had an idea that the music they were creating might live on beyond their own time. Biss says that Franz Schubert had a very different experience. First of all, an all-too-short life. Schubert died at the age of 31. And during his brief adult years, basically just the 1820s, Schubert wasn't really among the stars of the music scene in Vienna. Most of his compositions were not published during his life. The few that did get played in public mostly got heard by friends and family. Here's Jonathan Biss.
6: I think that Schubert, more than the other great composers, would be shocked to know that we're sitting here and playing his music, talking about it, feeling as strongly as we do about it. I feel so horribly sad for him when I think about how he never had the satisfaction of knowing what his music has brought to people. I mean, it's unbelievable to think that he never had the chance to know that that might happen.
0: And yet here we are, almost two centuries after Schubert's death in 1828, about to enjoy one of his works, as we often do in this realm of classical music. Jonathan Biss gave this concert for the Frederic Chopin Society in St. Paul, Minnesota. He's playing the Impromptu No. 3 by Franz Schubert.

0: Franz Schubert. Jonathan Biss at the piano. He gave that concert for the Frederic Chopin Society in St. Paul, Minnesota. Jonathan Biss has said that if he ever stopped feeling that music was challenging and life-altering, he'd hang it up, become an accountant. Happily, he is the kind of musician who doesn't just perform a piece, he inhabits it. He dives so deeply into studying composers and their compositions, creating projects, writing about them, teaching them. I'm doubtful, very doubtful, that music will ever stop being fascinating for Jonathan Biss. In a moment, number one, with an asterisk. This is Performance Today from APM.
1: The love-struck Nemorino will try anything to win the heart of Adina. Luckily for him, a doctor is selling a potion which he claims will instantly make her fall in love. 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I hope you'll be listening.
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0: To call this next work the Symphony No. 1 by Grazina Bacevich feels a bit murky. In the years before World War II, Bacevich wrote her first symphony, but she was completely unhappy with it, would not count it in her official list of works. That is not the first symphony anybody plays or hears today. Bacevich returned to the idea of writing a symphony during World War II. She completed her new work in 1945 and was okay enough with this version to go ahead with the premiere a few years later. She called it her Symphony No. 1. Still, Bacevich had her reservations, never published the symphony, though she didn't completely pull the plug. So maybe it's more accurate to say we're about to hear the Symphony No. 1 version 2.0 beta by Grazina Bacevich. Somewhat, but never fully approved by the composer. And to this day, rarely played in the concert hall, although folks like Marin Alsop are looking to change that. She leads the Polish National Radio Symphony Orchestra in concert in Katowice, Poland.

0: The Symphony No. 1 by Grażyna Bacewicz. Maron Alsop led the Polish National Radio Symphony Orchestra in concert in Katowice, Poland, where she's in her third season as artistic director and conductor of the orchestra. Alsop, by the way, RPT Classical Woman of the Year back in 2021, honored not only for her artistry, but for her continued mentorship of young conductors. And she recently had another idea to provide opportunities for emerging conductors. Based on Alsop's recommendation, the Cliburn will launch a new competition for conductors in 2028. Alsop says the 12 in-person competitors will benefit from the prizes and from being able to work with the Houston Symphony. She added, quote, "Even if you don't win the competition, you win the competition." Maron Alsop, head of the jury for the new Cliburn International Competition for Conductors in 2028. Our staff here at PT, senior producer Catherine Slusher, producers Megan Oglesby and Kathleen Bradbury, associate producer John Goman, music logger David Kemp. Our classical digital producer is Inez Guanches. 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I'm Valerie Kaler. 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
1: And a good afternoon to you, South Texas, and happy Friday. I'm Rob Boskamp, broadcasting live from the Page and Dr. James Dinn studio here at the KEDT Center. Yeah, we're approaching the lunch hour, which means it's about time for South Texas Midday. Spencer Chiok will have all of your happenings across the region and across the greater state of Texas. And later this hour, whether it's orchestral performances in Victoria, upcoming art show, or fun artistic events, you can get all the information and more on Victoria Arts with George Matthews. Get the latest episode today during the noon hour. 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It's about high noon and about high time for South Texas Midday. Here are the headlines.
2: Coming up today on South Texas Midday, according to builders and elected officials, labor shortages tied to increased immigration enforcement are delaying construction and threatening to drive housing costs higher.
3: We believe America is strong enough to be both a nation of laws and a nation of opportunity.
2: New regulations banning certain hemp products in Texas go into effect today. And Texas has offered major sales tax breaks to data centers for more than a decade. Earlier this week in Austin, state lawmakers asked if Texas is giving up revenue for projects that would be built anyway. All this and more on its way today on your community-owned station, KDT and KVRT.

0: Live from NPR News, I'm Lakshmi Singh. President Trump's convened a cabinet meeting at Camp David where he gave pointed responses to reporters' questions today. He blasted GOP holdouts, including outgoing Senator John Cornyn, for failing to advance Todd Blanche's nomination for attorney general. Has to do in part with Trump's settlement with the IRS that included a controversial $1.7 billion compensation fund. On the U.S. war with Iran, Trump expressed frustration with Tehran's negotiators.
1: I'm losing faith in them. Because they do lie and they do misrepresent. Well, the other day, the five missiles were shot. We knocked them down, but we were in the midst of a negotiation. I mean, I'm waiting for Steve to call me. How's the negotiation going? And instead, I got a call from Pete that they just shot five missiles at one of our bases in Jordan.
0: Trump faces low public approval ratings in part over the war. A federal plan for addressing a water crisis affecting seven western states is now public. It seeks to curb usage, and the Bureau of Reclamation says the plan would be updated every 2 years. The Colorado River provides water to tens of millions of people, but it's facing dire drought conditions. Three lower basin states affected, Arizona, California, Nevada, could face dramatic cuts in their water use over the next couple of years. Sarah Porter lives in Phoenix, one of the major cities that relies on the Colorado. She's a director of the Kyle Center for Water Policy at Arizona State University.
2: The federal government, through the U.S. Bureau of Reclamation, which manages the reservoirs and other infrastructure, has issued what they're calling a 10-year decision framework. And it's basically a statement of the Bureau's idea of its full authority to respond to conditions on the reservoirs as they develop. You know, whatever is thrown at it, it's what the Bureau believes it has authority to do.
0: Porter speaking with NPR's Here and Now. The Trump administration wants taxpayers to pay millions in reimbursements for security around its 250th anniversary celebrations. NPR's Rachel Treisman has details.
3: The Department of the Interior is asking Congress for $10 million to cover what it says are elevated security costs for three events on the National Mall, a prayer event in May, the Great American State Fair, and the 4th of July fireworks. Congress already allocated $150 million to events celebrating America's milestone birthday. Most of that money went to Freedom 250, the White House-backed group behind the high-profile events in D.C. The group has not disclosed how much money it raised from donors. Democrats say Freedom 250, not taxpayers, should cover the additional costs. The group has more events planned for August, including an IndyCar race near the National Mall. Rachel Treisman, NPR News.
0: From Washington, this is NPR. Hundreds of shelters, classrooms, and vehicles in southwestern Japan are filled today with earthquake survivors. The U.S. Geological Survey says the quake that hit earlier this week was a magnitude 6.8. Japan put it at a 7.1. The number of people killed now stands at 34. Dozens more people were injured. It's still unknown how many individuals are missing. Authorities estimate more than 9,000 people have been displaced after the earthquake leveled homes and hobbled basic government services, mainly in southern Kumamoto. The rail system's damaged, though some trains are operating across the region. Artificial intelligence has become closely associated with layoffs, but a recent study suggests some companies may cut workers too quickly. And Piers Windsor Johnson reports many are expected to bring people back.
4: A recent study by the business management group Gartner predicts that by 2027, half of the companies that cut customer service jobs because of AI will hire people back in similar roles. Researchers say many businesses misjudge the transition. Kathy Ross is a vice president analyst at Gartner.
5: I think in some cases we've overestimated how easy it might be for AI to automate entire roles. And it's continuing to evolve, but not at the pace to where it can actually drive complete role elimination.
4: The study also found only 20% of customer service leaders have actually reduced staffing because of AI. Windsor Johnston, NPR News.
0: It's NPR.
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7: leaders in South Texas are speaking out against immigration practices. Two mosquitoes have tested positive for St. Louis encephalitis virus, and some hemp products are now banned in Texas. I'm Spencer Chiok. Today is Friday, July 31st, 2026, and this is South Texas Midday. Labor shortages tied to increased immigration enforcement are delaying construction and threatening to drive housing costs higher in South Texas. That's according to builders and elected officials who rallied on Wednesday in FAR. Mario Guerrero is CEO of the South Texas Builders Association, which hosted the rally with business owners, community leaders, and members of Congress.
8: We believe America is strong enough to be bold. A nation of laws and a nation of opportunity.
7: Congressman Vicente Gonzalez said immigrant workers make up a significant share of the construction workforce and that labor shortages are also affecting agriculture, fishing, and hospitality businesses.
9: 30% of construction workers in America are immigrant labor. 30%. In Texas, that number goes to 40%. And in some urban areas, probably in South Texas as well, we hover around 50%. These are folks who are building Texas.
7: Gonzalez promoted legislation that would allow some immigrants who have lived in the country for at least 5 years and have no criminal record to seek renewable legal work status through their employers. Organizers also circulated a petition urging federal officials to stop broad worksite enforcement actions and create legal pathways for longtime immigrant workers. In Kingsville, two mosquitoes have tested positive for St. Louis encephalitis virus. The mosquitoes were initially collected in the 700 block of East Lott Avenue and the 900 block of East Shelton Street. The city plan is to spray within a mile radius of the areas through Saturday. No cases of the virus have been reported. The potentially life-threatening illness rarely but can affect the brain and nervous system. Most people experience no symptoms or those similar to the flu. New regulations banning certain hemp products in Texas go into effect today. And local businesses across the state are feeling the strain. KERA's Amelia DeMott has more.
10: For Grand Prairie native Molly Mathias, that means permanently closing her shop, Go Easy, which has served Dallas's Bishop Arts District for the past 6 years. She says her decision to close comes after years of uncertainty and legal back and forth as state lawmakers attempt to squander the industry.
11: 1 week you are doing good, you're successful. The next week your business could completely get shut down and go bankrupt. And that's what really it was, is the back and forth for small businesses is just so intense and crazy for us.
10: As of July 31st, hemp businesses will only be allowed to sell non-smokable Delta 9 products. I'm Emily DeMott in Dallas.
7: Texas has offered major sales tax breaks to data centers for more than a decade. The exemption was intended to lure a growing technology industry and generate high-paying jobs. But data centers are no longer an emerging industry. Driven by cloud computing and artificial intelligence, they are spreading rapidly across Texas. And the projected cost of the tax break has climbed into the billions. On Monday, state lawmakers asked if Texas is giving up revenue for projects that would be built anyway. Texas Public Radio's David Martin Davies reports.
12: No tax exemption should operate on autopilot. That's what Republican State Senator Joan Huffman, chair of the State Senate Finance Committee, said about data centers and the tax carve-outs they've enjoyed for a decade. Huffman said things have changed since the data center sales tax exemption was passed in 2013.
13: It's a much different animal these days. So it's time and it's appropriate and necessary, actually, for the legislature to re-examine whether this exemption still delivers a return that justifies its rapidly mounting foregone tax revenue.
12: The exemption allows qualifying data centers to avoid Texas's 6.25% sales tax on servers, network equipment, cooling systems, generators, software, and other purchases. It also exempts the electricity used to operate the facilities. To qualify, a data center must invest at least $200 million, occupy at least 100,000 square feet, and create 20 permanent jobs. Republican State Senator Lois Colehurst asked if the state comptroller's office was following up and making sure the data centers were meeting the requirements for the exemption.
14: Is it just check, check, check? We trust them, check, check, check. Go down the list, check, check, check, check, check. And here you go. Here's your certification for millions of dollars from the state of Texas.
12: The comptroller's office said they accept the data center's self-certification, but six of the 20 projects that had entered the audit process were found non-compliant or withdrew. When lawmakers created the program, the state estimated it would cost about $14.6 million during the 2014-15 budget cycle. The Senate Finance Committee now projects the cost at $3.3 billion for the 28-29 biennium. That figure covers state sales tax revenue alone, not local property tax abatements or the cost of building electricity and water infrastructure. Brad Reynolds is the chief revenue estimator for the Texas Comptroller's Office. He told lawmakers the existing projection is already obsolete.
15: So we have vastly, vastly more certifications for exemption have been granted since that last estimate was done. So other things equal, I would say that suggests that the next estimate will be significantly higher.
12: Lawmakers like Democratic State Senator Chuy Hinojosa also questioned Reynolds whether Texas is getting the jobs it was promised.
16: On the average, how many jobs are created by a data center?
15: That I don't know. I just know that clearly some of them have difficulty achieving the 20.
12: Republican State Senator Bob Hall said the lost tax revenue means other taxpayers must pick up the slack.
17: So if we're going to give a huge tax exemption, we're going to shift that burden of the money that's needed to the people.
12: The data center industry says that analysis overlooks the broader economic activity created by the projects. Dan DiRio is with the Data Center Coalition. Its members include some of the world's largest technology companies. He compares the exemption to Texas's tax treatment of manufacturing equipment.
18: By defraying some of the costs of the inputs, it fosters continuous reinvestment in the facility to generate broader economic activity and taxable outputs.
12: But the industry's statewide economic impact doesn't answer the central question facing lawmakers. How much of that investment would have happened without the exemption? Texas has other powerful advantages: available land, relatively inexpensive electricity, low regulation, and fiber optic networks. Shannon Holbrook is with Every Texan, a research and advocacy organization. He told lawmakers the industry has matured beyond the need for a subsidy.
19: The data center industry is viable in our state and no longer needs the subsidy. I mean, in 2013, 2014, 2015, it may have been a different story, but they seem to be doing very well here in Texas.
12: Legislation to make data centers pay taxes could take many approaches: eliminating the exemption, limiting it, ending the electricity exemption, imposing stronger job requirements, or strengthening compliance audits. I'm David Martin Davies in San Antonio.
7: 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I'm Spencer Chiok. Your community arts calendar and more is on its way next.
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21: This is the Composer's Datebook for July 31st. I'm John Burge. On today's date in 1892, the Washington Post's headlines included one that read, "Sousa's Farewell Toot, Last Appearance of the Marine Band Under His Baton. Admirers of the popular conductor crowd forward for a farewell shake of the hand at the close of his final concert on the White House grounds." In his 12-year tenure with the Marine Band, John Philip Sousa had made it one of the finest touring ensembles in his day. Sousa was famous coast to coast, but not all that well paid. While on tour early in 1892, Sousa had been approached in Chicago by an impresario with a business proposition. "Why not form your own band, Mr. Sousa? I can offer you four times your Marine Corps salary, plus a percentage in the new band's profits." Sousa thought it over, and upon his return to Washington, D.C., submitted his resignation, effective July 31, 1892. His final concerts with the Marine Band took place on July 29th and 30th of that year. With that, one important chapter of Sousa's musical career had ended, but another was just beginning. Over the next four decades, the Sousa Band would go on to become famous worldwide. Composer's Datebook is produced by APM, American Public Media, in conjunction with the American Composers Forum, reminding you that all music was once made.

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1: It's 12:17 on this Friday, July 31st. I'm Rob Boskamp, and hope you're enjoying your Friday, and hopefully the weekend will be here before you know it. That said, time to dive into our community arts calendar for today. Let's see what's going on across the region. 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The Young Actors edition of Cats also continues at the Harbor Playhouse through August 9th. 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Information can be found by picking up the phone and calling 361-888-7469. And the Bay Jammin' Concert and Cinema Series continues this weekend. Tonight it's the Cinema Series with the featured film Lilo and Stitch. Movie begins at about 8:45 this evening. And the Rockport Center for the Arts has several exhibits on display too, including Master Artist Group exhibition Rockport Legends. That will be on exhibit through August 30th. And your final chance to see Byways by Elena Rods will be through August 2nd. It'll be on display till then. 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And it is the weekend. So that said, Southside Farmers Market going to be open this weekend. A little bit of a change in location, though. They will be at Daily Fix Cafe at 6237 Castores. It's a temporary location, but they will be open tomorrow from 9 a.m. to noon with locally grown produce and crafted items. And finally, the Victoria Farmers Market, also going to be open, and they're open every Saturday from 9 a.m. to 1 p.m. at the Patty Dodson Public Health Center. And that's your community arts calendar for this Friday, July 31st. Headed your way next, Victoria Arts with George Matthews. Stay tuned.
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1: 12:21 on this Friday. It's now time to check out on all things art in Victoria. Without further ado, it's Victoria Arts with George Matthews.
11: Good afternoon. It's once again time for Victoria Arts. I'm George Matthews, your host. I have an extra special guest today, the Executive Director for Theatre Victoria, Michael Teer. Good afternoon, Michael.
12: Well, hello. Good afternoon.
11: And Executive Director just means you do everything in the world.
12: It does, in the nonprofit world. You're exactly right.
11: And we appreciate you for all you do in that. And in fact, we appreciate you for coming onto the program today.
12: Thank you.
11: This weekend is the second weekend of a major musical production that the theatre does in the summer. Tell me about how wonderful this production has been going.
12: Well, yes, we are in our second and closing weekend
13: of Singing in the Rain, a wonderful musical that just really encompasses so many different great attributes. I mean, you've got love, you've got friendship, you've got, you know, competitiveness. You know, that's an okay to have some competitiveness in you.
11: You have a villain in this show, too.
13: But you also have a villain. You got to have a good villain.
11: This is a surprise villain. Yeah. I think the first time I watched the show, it was just a surprise villain to me.
13: No, I agree with that. You know, it's sort of, she's turned into a villain. How's that? Well, maybe that's the way we'll say it.
11: Okay. So this has everything. Dancing, singing.
13: Oh,

0: both are just justice to this, and it's great.
1: The thing I love about this is it's live. It's right there. That's not something that, yes, I could go back and look at the movie, but after a while I get tired of looking at the movie. but this is live. This is people on stage who are bringing me into their world.
0: That's right.
1: And sharing with me that wonderful spontaneity of live performance.
0: That's right.
1: I don't know where else you can get that. It's just...
0: No, you can't. You know, you really can't. And I think the Welter Center is a wonderful venue for live performances because they are literally... I mean, you are 6 feet away sometimes from a performer, you know, if they come all the way down front and you're in the front row. So I think that's... That's just epic in itself, and you're right. You can't get that. Maybe VR. That would be the only thing you can get that, but that's not the same. Well, you're exactly right.
1: We can't have drones rolling in on the people.
0: No, we cannot.
1: And I can remember doing Annie, and Annie sitting on the front step, and her mom and dad were in the front row.
0: Yeah.
1: And she sings the songs that I'm an orphan to her parents sitting on the front row.
0: No, you're exactly right. There's experiences in live theater that people need to experience because they're able to bring you in. There's something about sitting in a dark theater with, you know, 200 of your closest friends and watching some great performances on stage.
1: And these are great performances.
0: They are.
1: You've assembled a wonderful cast.
0: We are very fortunate in Victoria and the surrounding area to have such great talent. And, you know, I told the cast the other day, community theater is the backbone of the theater industry. If you go to Broadway and ask any of those performers, they're going to tell you, I started in community theater. And I think that is just, that's wonderful. And that's what we're here for. That is what here community theater is here for. It's here for a hobby for some, a stepping stone for some, and an outlet. But it is here, and it is such a great venue for our performers.
1: Even the back row is close.
0: Oh, sure. It's, you know, and we do, and as we've hinted to in the other podcast, we do make it rain on stage.
1: Oh,
0: and
1: well.
0: This is not just any rain, you know, this is a rain. We've got, when you hear that rain coming down onto the wood planks, it is something else. I mean, you expect it to trickle. You're like, oh, sure, they're going to make it rain, quote unquote. But no, we do. We make it rain. We go through 35 gallons a song, and we do that twice.
1: So there's opportunity to see it rain a lot.
0: It is. We don't have a splash zone. Don't worry. You're not going to get wet. So okay, you don't have to worry about that.
1: That's just the actors.
0: They are soaking wet.
1: Okay. Now, this is a wonderful opportunity, and you need to go.
0: That's right.
1: How do I get tickets?
0: So you can get tickets a couple of different ways. You can go to theatervictoria.org. You can click the buy tickets now, and it'll take you over to the Welter Center's website, and you can get any seat you want for tonight, Friday night, or Saturday night, or Sunday afternoon. Now, you can also call the box office. You do have a chance to call the box office today.
1: So after this program closes...
0: After this program, go to your phone and call the box office. 361-570-TKTS.
1: And they're just waiting around the phone, waiting for you to call.
0: They are. You know, they love to answer those phones and help people get the best seat that they want. And, you know, the other way is just come down to the Welter Center. We open the box office 1 hour before the performances. So tonight we'll open at 6:30 and Saturday night. But on Sunday we open at 1 because we have a 2 p.m. show. So if you're not a late night owl, it's all right. We got you covered for an afternoon matinee. And those are the ways. Now, make sure those are the only ways you're getting tickets. There are ticket scammers out there that are taking advantage of people and saying they're selling my tickets, but they're not. So make sure you just do those two ways. Call or go online to theatervictoria.org.
1: It's a wonderful opportunity, and it's a wonderful show. Thank you for bringing it to Victoria. Thank you for being on the program today.
0: Thanks, George.
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0: The love-struck Nemorino will try anything to win the heart of Adina. Luckily for him, a doctor is selling a potion which he claims will instantly make her fall in love. Join me, Lisa Flynn, as we head to Barcelona's Gran Teatre del Liceu for Donizetti's heartwarming comic opera, The Elixir of Love. I hope you'll be listening.
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2: It's about 12:30 on this Friday. Good afternoon, South Texas. Time now to jump into some classical music. We'll be hearing the music of Alan Schulman this afternoon, performed by the NBC Symphony Orchestra and conducted by a number of many talented conductors out there: Samuel Antic, Leonard Bernstein, Frank Black, Guido Cantelli, Don Gillis, and Milton Kadams. We'll also hear from Alfred Gaiodoro on the clarinet and Emmanuel Vardy on the viola. Then we'll hear various music from the 1930s, 40s, and 50s this afternoon. This first track, Themes and Variations for Viola and Orchestra. Vardy on the viola and Frank Black conducts. Enjoy.

0: Stardate July 31st. The sun is getting bigger, hotter, and brighter. The change isn't enough to notice during a human lifetime, or even a thousand lifetimes. It plays out over hundreds of millions of years, and it's all the result of changes deep inside our star. Like all stars in the prime phase of life, the sun is fusing atoms of hydrogen in its core to make helium. That generates the energy that makes the sun shine. As the amount of helium builds up, the core gets denser, so gravity squeezes it more tightly. That speeds up the fusion reactions, making the core even hotter. Radiation from the hotter core pushes on the sun's outer layers, making the sun bigger. It also makes its surface hotter. The combination of bigger and hotter makes the sun brighter. So over its 4.5 billion year lifetime, our star has grown about 15% wider and perhaps 40% brighter. That should mean that the young Earth would have been an ice ball. But studies suggest the atmosphere was much thicker when Earth was young. The atmosphere also contained much more carbon dioxide and other greenhouse gases. They trapped more heat, keeping Earth from freezing over. The sun's bigger, hotter, brighter trend will continue. In perhaps 1 billion to 2 billion years, it'll be so hot and bright that Earth's air and oceans will boil away. That will reduce our planet to a bare cinder. Today's program was made possible by Mercer Caverns in Calaveras County in California's historic gold country. More information at mercercaverns.net. For the McDonald Observatory, I'm Billy Henry.
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2: And a good afternoon to you, South Texas. I'm Rob Boskamp. Hope your Friday is going well, and I hope your weekend gets even better as we get closer to 5 o'clock, or whatever you call quitting time for the day. And later today, we'll have real stories about real people from the Coastal Bend's past on The Best of Murphy Givens. 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That'll be later today, but here at the top of the hour, we've got Here and Now from NPR News, Bird Note, and much more. So keep it right here on your community-owned station from the KEDT Center for Educational Broadcasting on the campuses of Del Mar College. 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It's about 2 o'clock, time for All Things Considered. That'll be at 4 p.m., but right now, here is Here and Now from NPR News.
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5: I'm Anthony Brooks. It's Here and Now. Coming up, President Trump is focused on the Iran war and renovations in D.C., but his party is worried about the midterms, while Democrats are nervous about their insurgent left wing. Our weekly roundtable considers it all.
4: Also, Christopher Nolan's film The Odyssey has critics swooning. We talk to an expert about the countless adaptations of Homer's epic. Even the PBS kids show Arthur did one.
6: But the way home was full of dangers, including the sirens, who played music that hypnotizes you so you'll crash your boat on their rocks.
4: And we preview the first women's pro baseball league in 7 decades up to bat this weekend. Coming up, Here and Now.
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7: Live from NPR News in Washington, I'm Lakshmi Singh. Cheers ring out as more migrants arrive on the shores of the Spanish territory of Ceuta, recorded today by Reuters News Service. Local authorities estimate more than 60,000 people swam from nearby Morocco in the last 24 hours alone, and that at least 57 people died, some by drowning, others in a stampede, to cross a breakwater barrier near a border checkpoint. More from Terry Schultz.
8: Spanish authorities say they've turned back roughly half the people who arrived in the tiny Spanish town of Ceuta by land or sea from Morocco. European Commission Chief Ursula von der Leyen says she's assigned officials to help Spain manage the situation, insisting that crossings must stop immediately and that smuggling networks must be dismantled. She underscores that people entering the bloc must be returned quickly. Several EU governments have called for the suspension of Spanish participation in the passport-free Schengen system so that the migrants cannot travel on into other countries. The Italian government says it's temporarily closed its air and sea borders with Spain, and France announced it will step up controls at the Spanish border. For NPR News, I'm Terry Schultz in Brussels.
7: Hamas denies it agreed to a deal with President Trump's Board of Peace to completely disarm. The Palestinian militant group in Gaza is pushing back after Trump announced there was a deal for Hamas disarmament and the simultaneous withdrawal of Israeli forces. NPR's Franco Ordonez has the latest.
9: The problem seems to be a disagreement over what comes first, whether it's Israel pulling out of Gaza or Hamas handing over their weapons. Now, the Board of Peace says, quote, withdrawal must move in lockstep with the decommissioning. But a senior Hamas official told NPR that they would only give up their weapons if Israel withdraws from Gaza first.
7: NPR's Franco Ordonez reporting. Michigan's primary is Tuesday. Congresswoman Haley Stevens and former public health official Abdul El-Sayed are in a fierce battle for the Democratic Senate nomination, mirroring national divisions in the party. And NPR's Sam Greenglass has more.
10: Air Force veteran Joel Rutherford worries the primary is tearing Democrats apart.
11: You have candidates that are very different. And I think what happens is this passion has just become so big.
10: Rutherford is supporting El-Sayed and thinks about his choice this way.
11: We're not going to get everything we want, but we have to at least try.
10: The pro-Israel lobbying group AIPAC is also spending millions to boost Stevens and oppose El-Sayed, who supports ending military aid to Israel and has made calling out corporate money in politics a key message. Alan Wolf says he believes Stevens is the one who can beat Republican Mike Rogers this fall.
12: You cannot win in Michigan without being able to sway independents. Haley is a fairly middle-of-the-road candidate who can actually do that.
10: Sam Greenglass, NPR News, Metro Detroit.
7: This is NPR.
13: This is Bird Note.
14: An evening baseball game isn't the only thing illuminated by the bright stadium lights. High in the air, countless flying insects are drawn to them. And those insects are a perfect snack for the game's avian attendees. Common nighthawks swoop with their wide mouths open to hoover up the flying insects under the lights, performing aerial stunts over the athletes on the ground. Common nighthawks belong to the nightjar family, a group of birds with long wings and big mouths that are adept at hunting in the air. Nighthawks have gray and brown feathers that help them blend in on the ground. In the sky, though, these birds stand out. Vertical white wing stripes glow bright even at dusk and dawn, when they're most active. To show off for potential mates, male nighthawks use a display called booming. They dive so that air makes a loud boom as it passes over their wings.
15: Hot dogs! Yeah, hot dogs!
14: The next time you're enjoying your snacks at the game, just know that the birds are enjoying theirs, too. For Bird Note, I'm Michael Stein. This episode is sponsored by 7-year-old Quinn Sedgley, who wants everyone to help birds and wildlife.

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1: I'm Scott Tong. When a Eurasian eagle owl named Flacco escaped from the Central Park Zoo, New Yorkers and people around the world were captivated.
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3: It's almost 3 p.m. on this Friday, and a good afternoon, South Texas. I'm Rob Boskamp, and before you know it, August will be here. We'll be in a couple of hours, and in just a matter of seconds, we'll have a special episode of Texas Standard headed your way. They will revisit the National Edward R. Murrow Award-winning special, Out of the Blue, which includes the voices of the 1966 Austin shooting survivors, the police officers who responded to the emergency, a journalist who covered the breaking news, and many others who will never forget what happened during that day 60 years ago. That is headed your way on Texas Standard this afternoon. And keep it right here. 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It's 3 o'clock, and it is Texas Standard Time. 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
4: High School, Robb Elementary, touchstones for a sense of shared tragedy, school shootings that have become part of modern life. But what do we remember of the event that opened this chapter 60 years ago?
5: I think at the time we figured it was a random event that would never occur again.
6: I mean, we were crying. Oh my gosh.
7: Nobody could comprehend or conceive this happening.
8: It's a new era. No plans. It was a moment in which our innocence was lost.
4: On August 1st, 1966, the day a sniper climbed to the top of the University of Texas Tower, opening fire on an unsuspecting public below, no one had any way to make sense of it. An event so unthinkable at the time, many of those who lived through it only started to share their stories in recent years. I'm David Brown, and you're listening to a special edition of the Texas Standard, Out of the Blue, 60 years after the Texas Tower shooting. We'll get underway in just a moment.
9: Live from NPR News, I'm Lakshmi Singh. California, Nevada, and Arizona will soon be facing steep water cuts from the drought-stricken Colorado River. NPR's Kirk Sigler reports a new federal plan released by the Trump administration mostly targets three of the seven states in the river basin.
10: The Colorado River is facing its most severe drought conditions on record due to climate change. And under this new plan, as expected, major cities like Phoenix, Las Vegas, and countless Southern California communities and farms will be forced to cut their annual river water use by close to 100 billion gallons. The Trump administration for now is only targeting those three states for mandatory cuts. States in the upper Colorado River Basin, Wyoming, New Mexico, Utah, and Colorado are being asked to make voluntary cuts. This plan is likely to end up in court, with lower basin farmers and cities likely targeting the upper basin, where cities like Denver depend on the river water but also aren't located anywhere near it and pipe its water in. Kirk Sigler, NPR News.
9: Body cam footage from federal immigration agents out on patrol in Los Angeles captures using racial slurs about Latinos they're targeting for arrest. Videos are part of a federal lawsuit accusing ICE and Border Patrol agents of racial profiling. The following from NPR's Adrian Florido includes audio of the slurs.
11: In this video from last year, two agents are talking after an immigration raid.
12: I checked one guy's ID.
13: Did you?
12: Yeah.
13: There was a guy, I'm pretty sure he's wet. He was just sitting in that minivan.
11: There was a guy, I'm pretty sure he was wet, one agent says, a shortened version of wetback, a racial slur for Mexicans. In another video, an agent points out the driver of a nearby car.
14: It looked like a tonk in the driver's seat.
11: Tonk is a derogatory term for a migrant. It refers to the sound when an agent's flashlight strikes a migrant's head. The ACLU obtained the footage as part of a lawsuit accusing immigration agents of targeting people because they look Latino. The government says its agents don't racially profile. Adrian Florido, NPR News.
9: New York is suing the prediction market company Kalshi, calling it, quote, an illegal gambling operation. More from NPR's Bobby Allen.
15: New York Attorney General Letitia James's lawsuit seeks to have the country's biggest prediction market company banned. The suit is also asking a court to force Kalshi to forfeit all of its billions of dollars in profits to the state. It's the latest legal showdown between states and the prediction market industry led by Polymarket and Kalshi. 44 states recently wrote the Trump administration asking that the booming companies be regulated like any other gambling operation. But the industry has the support of the White House, which argues the federal government should oversee the sector. In New York, legal online gambling is subject to a 51% tax rate. Kalshi, as a prediction market company, avoids that altogether. Bobby Allen, NPR News.
9: At Camp David, President Trump convened his 13th cabinet meeting since returning to office. He defended the war in Iran, his economic agenda, and appeared to draw parallels between his immigration enforcement response and Spain's sudden migration. It's NPR. The influx of migrants arriving in the tiny Spanish territory of Ceuta appears to have slowed, but the government says as many as 60,000 swam from nearby Morocco or crossed the border in the last 24 hours, as heard through the Associated Press. Dozens of people died during the journey. The AP reports many young Moroccans say they hope to find better job opportunities, but most opted to return home. A film production company is suing Netflix for $105 million after an encrypted master hard drive containing the unreleased World War II spy thriller Fortitude, starring Nicolas Cage, was stolen from the streamer's office in Los Angeles. NPR's Chloe Veltman reports Netflix disputes the allegations.
16: According to the federal court filing, the British production company behind Fortitude delivered the unencrypted drive containing a screener of the movie to Netflix's LA offices in mid-June for internal review. 10 days later, a Netflix executive notified the filmmakers of the theft of several hard drives, including the one containing Fortitude. The production company's lawsuit alleges the theft severely compromises Fortitude's commercial viability and distribution value. In a statement to NPR, Netflix says it, quote, disputes any claim that it bears the risk of loss for a film delivered without the proper industry standard safeguards and that it is investigating the theft. Chloe Veltman, NPR News.
9: The Dow and Nasdaq ended the day more than 200 points up. The S&P was up 52. It's NPR News.
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18: Good afternoon. I'm Spencer Chiok, and this is your South Texas weather update. A hot week becomes a hot weekend starting today. Highs today and this weekend range between 95 and 100 degrees throughout South Texas. Have a great weekend and make sure to hydrate. This has been your South Texas weather update. It's time for the Texas Standard.
19: What you're about to hear was first reported by the Texas Standard team 10 years ago on the 50th anniversary of the tower shooting at the University of Texas at Austin. Since this program was first broadcast, some of those we spoke with in 2016 have passed, but their recollections are as vivid as ever. This is an adaptation of our original broadcast special, Out of the Blue, and it begins in a dimly lit interior walkway at the heart of the UT campus. Where are we exactly? Inside the base of this grand university tower, an ornate architectural icon that's cast such a long shadow over Texas, over history. You don't expect this to be the way inside. A long, narrow hallway of blue concrete block, empty under the dim fluorescent light. The walk-through metal detector doesn't seem to be working. And if it were, there's nothing more than a Coke machine guarding the elevator doors. Everything seems cramped, the ceilings severe and low, and the ride to the 27th floor as unceremonial and unremarkable as the name of this place, the main building. The elevator stops before you get to the top, a winding staircase, then a modest reception area, or it used to be, once upon a time. Visitors checked in, wrote their names in a book, and then walk out to this, an observation deck offering what was once the grandest view of the capital city of Texas. You can still see the pockmarks left by all those bullets. Looks like the concrete patches didn't hold to the limestone. The walkway, where on August 1st, 1966, police finally cornered the gunman after 96 minutes, after he'd shot scores of people, ultimately killing 17. And there's the spot in the northwest corner where Charles Whitman's body lay crumpled after his massacre. But there's nothing else here, just the whip of a hot summer wind and the sound of the passing time. What do we expect to find up here? 60 years later, what are we looking for? What was he thinking? Why did it happen? What was the purpose? What does it mean? And as you look out above all these people, too high to see their faces, too removed to hear their voices, well, that's when it hits you. After all these years trying to understand the shooter and his motives, maybe we've forgotten what we came here for. If we're really trying to attach some meaning to what happened, maybe we've been looking in the wrong place. After all these years of looking up at the tower, maybe we need to look around.
20: 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Do-da-da.
21: Austin on August 1st, blue sky, wispy clouds, beautiful day, hotter than hell.
22: Austin was small and beautiful. It was already kind of weird, I guess you'd say. The food was already good. The music was already great. And it was just some of the best years of my life.
23: Well, Janis Joplin was a classmate of mine. Actually, I didn't know her, but she sat on the Union steps and strummed her guitar and sang. Pretty much a fixture there in front of the Union. And they were not hippies. They were beatniks in those days.
22: We were all used to, just whenever we pleased, running up to the 27th floor of the tower. Well, not literally running, but getting on the elevator and going up there to show your relatives, friends, parents, whatever, the view of the campus, and never thinking twice about it.
24: The best thing about being in the tower itself is that you could see everywhere. Occasionally I would go into our library, and from the library you could see the airport and see the planes taking off and landing. I mean, you could just see forever.
25: One of the ways that we sometimes entertained ourselves was at lunchtime we would go into the University of Texas Tower and take the elevator up and walk that walkway that was up at the top, because it went all the way around. There were four corners to it. And you could kind of push yourself up with your hands and look over to see all the way around in a 360-degree cycle the ground below.

0: Austin was a considerably different place back then than it is now. There were only 250,000-300,000 people. There wasn't any industry other than the state government and the university, so almost everybody left after they finished their final degree. Martin Luther King hadn't died yet, so the street hadn't been named after him. There were no co-ed dorms. Nobody could even have conceived of a co-ed dorm at that point in time. The women had curfews on the weekend, or every night.
1: I tell you what, we were a lot more conservative than the 21-year-olds now. You know, we wore dresses all the time, and shoot, we wore heels and suits to football games. You know, we had teased up hair and buttoned down shirts, kind of like they're wearing today, and madras skirts, that type of thing.
2: Yeah, we grew up in probably the best of times. We had rock and roll and muscle cars and hot rods. I mean, what else could you want in life?
3: You know, a coming of age. It was, you know, I remember you'd go out and ride around and drink beers, and it was very exciting and new. Back then, it was when you'd go fill up your car to get at a gasoline pump, it would ding every time a dollar went by. Scarborough's department store downtown had an elevator that was operated by an old black gentleman that was sitting on a stool in the elevator. I remember in 1965, the summer of 65, the American Nazi Party had a march down Congress Avenue where they were handing out free Back to Africa tickets to any black person they could see.
4: I was an African American student. One of the first things that we had to deal with as a statistic were that we, as a collective mass of students, were less than 1%.
5: It was very, in a very tacit, quiet sense, very segregated back then.
6: I had a good friend as part of the international student body from Costa Rica. His name was Ruben, or Ruben. He happened to be black. And I remember he and I went to get a haircut one time and to a place that's just right across the drag. The person wouldn't cut his hair.
4: We were a political hotbed at that point, and also on our campus was an organization called SDS, Students for Democratic Society, for a Democratic Society. And they were the ones that were fooling around with plastic explosives and planning to blow up draft boards, because at that time there was the draft.
7: People get ready, there's a train a-coming.
8: We did have issues on campus, protests against the Vietnam War, and I felt so brave that I got to have a voice as to my opinion, because prior to coming to Texas, I guess I thought whatever I was told to think. I mean, I certainly had never had my own opinions about everything, so Texas was very liberating.
9: My friend Sandra Wilson and I decided to go to a movie downtown in Austin at the Paramount Theater. So I guess we finished with the movie about 10:30 or 11 o'clock at night and drove out west part of town to Mount Bonnell, walked up to the top of the mountain, and really engaged in something of a political discussion on political issues. There was a lot of stuff going on with demonstrations against wars, etc. And a part of the discussion centered around the activities of police and all these demonstrations. And Sanders... discussion was that maybe we don't need the police here. Maybe the people can take care of this. And so I remarked to Sandra, said, Sandra, you know, I think there's situations where the people can't completely take care of the situation. What if somebody were to randomly start shooting people? Wouldn't we need the police then to help out? 12 hours later, it happened.
10: We had guns on campus when I was going here. I had my guns. I had my shotguns in my dorm, and I had them in my apartment, because we went hunting. I mean, we would go hunting in the afternoon. We'd go out East Austin. There's a small lake. You could actually, during season, go dove hunting, which we did. So most people had guns. They had guns in the dorm. They had guns in their apartments. You know, that was not anything unusual.
11: In my senior year, spring of my senior year, I took a political history class in the architecture building. I came early for class. I sat in a windowsill. In the windowsill to my left was Charles Whitman, and he talked to some of his hangers-on and other people, and he was pretty vocal about his love of guns, his love of killing, and his love of being a bad boy. And I thought he was a dangerous person even when I encountered him at that time. He seemed to have two or three people who liked to egg him on, talk to him about being a sniper, talk to him about being in the Marines, talk to him about Vietnam, and he bragged about if he were there, he would how many people he would kill and things of that sort.
12: When he first got to Austin in September of 1961, he told a friend on the balcony of the Goodall Wooten dorm while they were looking at the tower, he said, "You know, a guy could go up there with a deer rifle and kill people for as long as he wanted, and he could hold off an army if he wanted to." Now, he said that 5 years before he did it.
13: At about 11:35 on the morning of August 1st, 1966, a burly man with a flat-top haircut, dressed as a custodian, threw a footlocker onto a hand truck and started hauling it to the top of the University of Texas Tower. I'm David Brown, and you're listening to Out of the Blue, 60 years after the Texas Tower shooting. We'll continue in just a moment. Stay with us.

You're listening to a special edition of the Texas Standard, Out of the Blue, 60 years after the Texas Tower shooting. I'm David Brown. In the 6 decades since the morning of August 1, 1966, remarkably little has been written about an incident that hindsight would reveal itself as a starting point for a new chapter in the public life of America. For years, the questions about this event centered on the motivations, the reason why a shooter would randomly open fire on strangers. The idea itself so inconceivable that the stories of those who were there, the experiences of the people affected, went largely untold until our producers began asking questions. And in the nearly 100 interviews conducted for this special, first broadcast on the Texas Standard 10 years ago, what comes through is how much we've taken for granted, not just then, but now, and how on that morning so much really did change, seemingly, from out of the blue.

0: It was another Monday morning in Austin, Texas. Nothing different, nothing unique. It was hotter than hell.
1: It would get to 100 degrees outside before the University of Texas Tower bells chimed 12 times. In an era when people carried transistor radios like people carry cell phones today, nearly everyone in the Texas capital city knew the voice of Neil Speltz. He was a young news reporter at a local radio station.
0: August 1st, it was already hot when the sun came up, and by the time noon rolled around, it was blistering hot in Austin. Summer school was underway on campus. There weren't that many students in summer school at that point, but they were going to classes. The work life went on. There was no legislative session underway. It was just kind of every day in Austin, Texas, with nothing unique about it, nothing unusual.
1: Charles Whitman's killing spree had already started before he reached the top of the stairs of the Texas Tower. No one knew he'd already secretly killed his wife and mother, or that at the top, in the reception area to the observation deck, he'd split the skull of the receptionist with the butt of his rifle, dragging her behind a couch. But the man who was about to open fire on the campus of the University of Texas didn't know that someone was out on the observation deck, two people actually. Cheryl Botts and Don Walden had just finished taking in the spectacular view from up there, and they returned to the reception area, their eyes still adjusting to the dark light inside.
2: We finally decided to go back in. We went back inside, and Whitman was standing there. He was wearing sort of a gray coveralls, I guess.
3: The first thing we saw when we walked into the reception area was that the receptionist was not at her desk. And I rationalized in my mind, she's probably gone to lunch. As we started walking in, there was a dark stain, a dark swath across the floor, and my first thought was varnish. And I thought, they're going to varnish the floor in the middle of the day when people are here. This makes no sense. But I pointed it out to Don. We both stepped over it, which we found out later was the receptionist's blood, where he had dragged her body across the room. Whitman was standing there, and he turned around to face us, and he had a rifle in each hand. Well, we had come into the reception room talking and visiting, stepped over the stain, looked over there and saw him, and I smiled and said hello, and he smiled and said, hi, how are you?
2: I thought it was lunchtime, and he was dressed in workman's stuff. I thought he was up there to shoot pigeons. And he was smiling a lot, big smile.
3: Don almost asked him if he was going to go out and shoot pigeons. Fortunately, he did not. That probably would not have been wise. Everybody

0: I really believe that firmly.
1: And then we went on down. For those who don't know how it is, there's a reception area, there's a stairway going down to the elevators. And he had barricaded part of that stairway. He'd taken some chairs and piled them up down there. We went down, got on the elevator.
0: We decided to try going down to basement level and going out the back door. And then we would leave. So we got to the back door, and when Don opened the back door, somebody about 20 feet in front of us got shot and fell. And he said, "We are not leaving," and he closed the door.
2: I kept hearing what sounded like lumber dropping. It was like a clapping sound as it came through the buildings, and it sounded like it was a building or two over, and someone was maybe had a crane and was dropping some lumber on the ground.
3: At 11:45, it was still routine. 11:45 a.m., it was routine in the newsroom. Routine around the campus. Routine all over the city. And then in our newsroom, a police radio crackled out.
4: "We have a shooting or gunshots at the University Tower."
3: Okay, that's fairly routine. Police radio says something like that. And then the police radio shortly thereafter, I mean within seconds.
5: 222-219. "What did he say he had?
4: Is he a gunshot? I heard a gunshot, or he had a shooting, one or the other, at the University Tower."
3: And I turned to Phil Miller, who was our sports guy, who was in getting ready for his evening sportscast. I said, "Phil, can you go? I just turned over my shoulder. Can you check that out, see what it is? I'm getting ready to go on the air here on radio." And I was putting the noon newscast together. He said, "Yeah, I'll tell you what, Neil, I'm going to lunch. I'll just hop in my car and I'll drive out there. And if there's anything to it, I'll call you on the phone."
6: Someone rushed into the building and said, "There's someone shooting from the tower. Get away from the windows. Get down." And so we did.
7: I stood up and thought, could that be shots? I walked out of the front door of the architecture building onto the West Mall, and I looked out on the main mall, and I saw several bodies or people down. And then it became real to me, and I ran back to the architecture building, into the office, and told the secretary, "Call the police, somebody's shooting people." She did, and was told they were aware of it and on their way.
3: I mean, our station was just three or four blocks south of the campus. I said, "Damn, we got to have somebody there. So I jumped into another mobile unit, another Red Rover mobile unit, and drove to the campus.
8: This Texas Standard Special report, out of the blue, 60 years after the UT Tower shooting, continues in just a moment.

You're listening to a special report from the Texas Standard, Out of the Blue, 60 years after the UT Towers shooting. I'm David Brown. This is an adaptation of reporting done 10 years ago, the result of more than 100 interviews done to mark five decades after the UT Towers shooting.

0: In the years since, some of those who spoke with us have passed away, but their voices, their memories, document a moment in U.S. history when everything changed, when a mass shooting on a school campus was scarcely conceivable. It was shortly before noon on August 1st, 1966.
1: I noticed something strange because there was a bicycle that was in the street, lying in the street. And I thought, what is that bicycle doing in the street? And somebody said, why don't you get it? So I go walking towards the bicycle to pull it out of the street, and I'm almost to the edge of the curb when I notice that the bicycle is covered with blood.
2: We were riding along in the car and just listening to music, and they broke into that broadcast to announce that at the University of Texas in Austin, some guy was on the roof shooting and killing people.
3: This is Neil Spelson, Red Rover, on the University of Texas campus. This is a warning to the citizens of Austin. Stay away from the university area. Traffic is now converging on this area, and there is a sniper on the university tower firing at will. Several persons have been injured. We have no reports on whether there are any fatalities, but we do know a boy riding a bicycle has been shot and seriously wounded. There has been a report of a policeman that has been shot.
4: Nobody could comprehend or conceive this happening, therefore there were no plans to counteract something like this.
5: Because, you know, there's no reference point. There is no, oh, this is like such and such. There's just nothing there.

0: Another shot was just fired. The sniper fired another shot, more or less in our direction, and there was a battery of gunfire from the police back at him. This is another shot that's fired about 6 minutes after the last report. Another shot. The sniper just fired another shot, apparently more or less in our direction. It did not hit nearby. Another shot. The sniper fired three quick successive shots, apparently in the length of time it takes to cock the weapon, and then another shot. He just fired another shot, and this time...
1: People were screaming and shouting, "Watch out! Get out! Get out of the way! Somebody's shooting! Tell that person to get down. Be careful. Someone's hurt. Go. Can anyone help them?" And so I'm broadcasting, starting my broadcast, hearing this sort of thing. When I say all hell broke loose, it really did all around the campus.
0: There are two different kinds of shots. Apparently, police are returning the fire now, which means there's a danger of ricocheting bullets off the university tower.
2: They just weren't prepared for that kind of event. You know, nobody knew what to do. They didn't have any SWAT teams. It was kind of like the Wild West. You know, it was everybody for himself.
3: It's still, a lot of that is very, very vivid, those feelings. It was like disbelief everywhere.
4: And I remember standing there with others and having this feeling of rage and just saying out loud, "Somebody shoot him."
5: We'd see people fall, and we couldn't warn them. We'd see people fall, and then we'd hear the gun, and they couldn't hear us. And it was frustrating.
6: Looking out the window on the mall, there were a number of people laying around, some of them quite still and some of them moving somewhat. We could still hear the pops and see puffs of smoke coming from up on the tower.
4: And I mean, the first thing I remember seeing were those victims laying on the mall. One was on the grass and there were two on the main mall. And you could tell by their positions and how they were laying that... Unfortunately, they probably were not alive.
7: Some of the windows in our building were shot out, so we could hear the windows crashing. I mean, we were crying. The people out in the hall were like, "Oh my gosh." And we were, tears were running out of our eyes. I mean, it was such a sad thing.
8: You know, it's one of those things where it all seems like a dream while it's happening, and you're trying to figure out, is anyone else dreaming like I was?
9: Sometime around 5 minutes till noon, I don't know how much sooner. He wounded a young policeman standing beside me down pretty close down by the Bats Hall. And the one ambulance driver told me he carried in five people. So, and there's two or three laying out that evidently cannot be reached at the moment.
0: Did you get, you were standing beside the policeman when he was shot?
9: Yes.
0: Do you know the policeman's name?
9: No, I don't.
0: Was there just one shot fired?
9: He opened fire on us when he saw the policeman with the shotgun converging, and he's evidently a quite accurate shot because placing the shots right on target, the policeman was walking, he shot him through the support near the statue of Jefferson Davis there at the on the mall.
10: We were being told over the radio that there were people wounded on the mall. And so I began walking up toward the south steps to the main mall. At one point in that walk, I heard kind of an explosion to my right. I looked over there and dust was flying from the limestone.
6: One of the things that made the very deepest impression on me, there's this guy, and I couldn't see his face well, but he was not fit to any way of reckoning. He was quite chubby, but he had on blue jeans and a white t-shirt, and he was running out onto the mall, grabbing some of the victims and dragging them back to the inner campus road there to safety, and there were some ambulances there waiting to provide help, coming to provide help. But I just thought his courage and his actions were just heroic.
11: This is a KLRN news bulletin. All Austin area residents are warned to stay away from the University of Texas campus area. The range of this man's rifle is not known.
12: There was a TV on and seemed to be just a still shot of the tower, just looking at it. Just a still shot of the tower. It seemed like there was no cameraman or anything behind it, like somebody had abandoned the camera, and it was just a still shot of the tower that...
11: Ladies and gentlemen, we're attempting to bring you this live coverage of this sniper on the campus of the University of Texas As you can understand, however, we're anxious about the cameramen getting out to be able to operate the cameras any better than they are.
13: And my aunt runs into the living room and turns on the TV, and she's frantic. And Aunt Eloisa, what's going on? What's going on? And she turned it on, and we were watching black and white live coverage of the UT Tower shooting. She goes, this is happening in Austin right now where your Tio Nuco is, where your Tio Nuco is. And of course, we got scared.
11: As you can tell from the position of this sniper, he has pretty clear control of the whole campus. Students and other people who are on campus can be seen crouching behind buildings anywhere within range of the main building. He has been up there at least 30 minutes now, I would estimate, and as we said, we have a report of five people lying on the ground in front of the building.
14: By all indications, it took considerable time for the public at large to process what was happening. Police had no pre-planned strategy to deal with such an attack. There were no specialized teams to handle a shooter from a perch as high as the UT Tower. Students with gun racks in their pickups grabbed their rifles, hoping to get a clear shot at the sniper and bring an end to what had become an unthinkable nightmare unfolding on the Austin campus of the University of Texas. This Texas Standard Special, Out of the Blue, continues in just a moment.

0: This is a Texas Standard special, Out of the Blue, 60 years after the UT Tower shooting.
1: On that day, I believe that the University of Texas student body was better armed than the Austin Police Department, which were equipped with pistols and the occasional shotgun. There was no SWAT teams. All those students with deer rifles that were firing at the tower, they took the law into their own hands and started firing back at the tower. May have been one of the largest unofficial vigilante posses in American history.
2: All kinds of police and other people were shooting at him, and it was just like a world war going on outside our windows.
3: The men were not properly armed. The weapons were not right. They were not prepared for the onslaught. The best armed policemen from the Austin Police Department were officers who went back home, got their deer rifles, and then returned to the campus to fire back.
0: One of those officers, a skinny young 29-year-old, wasn't even on duty when he saw the news bulletin on TV as he was making his lunch. He grabbed his uniform and his .38 sidearm and raced down to the campus. The decisions he'd make over the next few minutes would save untold numbers of lives on a day that opened a new chapter in the public life of America, one we're still struggling to comprehend today. The very notion that on a blue summer day in a small American city, someone, anyone, could walk to the top of a university tower with an arsenal of weapons and indiscriminately shoot to kill strangers was so perverse, such a distortion of every assumption about humanity and society, that even the acknowledgement of the idea was as outlandish as it was profane, unthinkable, people would say. And yet, there, all around the University of Texas Tower on that afternoon of August 1, 1966, were the bodies of the victims of that very nightmare. Among them, a pregnant woman who seemed to be very close to death. A 17-year-old freshman named John Fox decided he couldn't just watch the events unfold without doing something himself.
1: The girl that was always, I was always looking at, she was obviously very pregnant. And I could tell she was alive because she was moving, her legs were moving. And I worried that if the shooter on the tower saw her, that she might be shot again. She was obviously wounded. The people around her looked dead. And the tower kept chiming every 15 minutes. And I would think, 15 more minutes they've been out there. 15 more minutes. I knew I might die when I ran out. I'd never been more scared. But the time came. James was right next to me, James Love. And James and I ran from there at the sidewalk of the Intercampus Drive across from the George Washington statue. We ran straight out to the people that were laying on the middle of the ball. Pardon me. I grabbed Claire's ankles, and James grabbed her wrist. We picked her up.
4: Claire Wilson was a freshman, 8 months pregnant, writhing on the hot concrete. She'd already lost her baby but didn't know it, when Fox and another student, James Love, ran out to save her.
5: Oh, I was just so, so happy because I thought I was going to die there. And that he came up, you know, it was just like there was hope.
1: Started carrying her to safety, to the area behind the Jefferson Davis statue. It seemed like time passed very slow. I knew I might die when I went out. But it was intolerable to leave those people laying out there.
5: And I knew one of the guys, James Love, James Richard Love, had been in our anthropology class, and it was huge. And he had just probably a day or so before that been just totally reamed by the professor because he used the word like instead of as when he asked a question. And here, a couple of days later, he's brave enough to run out there and pick me up, you know?
1: I can feel a spot in my back right now. I remember thinking that if I was going to be shot, it would be in my backbone, right between my shoulder blades. And I can feel that spot right now. And as we went down the stairs, my glasses, I'm legally blind without my glasses, and they started sliding down my nose. They were big, like Buddy Holly looking thick glass lenses. And so James and I set Claire down on the sidewalk. I had to go back out from cover to find and pick up my glasses because everything was a blur. Since we set Claire down, four or five other students that were there behind the under the Jefferson Davis statue picked up Claire and took her down to where the ambulance was.
5: And so I just, I was just totally relieved and happy and felt like there was a chance now, to live.
6: The Travis County Blood Bank has asked that anyone with the following blood types and who lives in the northeast part of town and can get safely to the blood bank at 2908 Interregional Boulevard to please come immediately.
7: I made a decision that I've thought it was right at the time, and still, though, I question it.
4: Again, newsman Neil Speltz.
7: When our reporter at Breckenridge Hospital gathered up some names of the people who had been brought in, I told him to go ahead and read those names. I said, normally we would have waited to notify the next of kin, but we didn't know who was dead or who was wounded. He didn't know at that point. He just said, these are the names we got jotted down as they came in. And so I said, go ahead and read those names. And he did.
8: The victims have been identified as Oscar Arriola, spelled A-R-R-O-Y-U-E-L-O, Sandra Wilson, Thomas Carr, Robert Hurd, Alex Hernandez, Argentina Espinosa, David Matson, Morris Holman, Karen Griffith, Emma Garcia, Harry Walsh, Billy Speed, Robert Boyer, Paul Sontag, Roy Smith.
7: Well, as it turns out, Paul Bolton, the semi-retired news director that I replaced, had come into the newsroom and was working, doing anything and everything that he could to help in the newsroom. And as the reporter read the names, Paul Bolton interrupted him at the end of the list of names and said, Joe.
8: This is Joe Roddy at Breckenridge Emergency Room. Joe, hold it on. Hold just a minute. This is Paul over at the newsroom.
9: Yes.
8: Everyone is interested in that list of names. I think you have my grandson on there. Go over that list of names again, please.
7: Joe said, okay, Paul. And he went through and read the list again.
8: Paul Sontag.
7: And it was. It was not only his grandson, it was his namesake grandson, Paul Bolton Sontag.
10: It touched you because he was like the Walter Cronkite of Austin. He was everywhere, and when he was touched personally, it touched everybody, and it touched the heart of Austin.
7: When Joe finished reading the last of the names the second time, he said, is that what you wanted, Paul, or something like that to throw back to him? But you didn't hear Paul Bolton's voice. The next voice you heard on the air was Jay Hodgson. Jay was did a kids show on TV, but came into the newsroom to help. And Jay says, no, that's it. We've got it. Thank you. And he grabbed Paul Bolton and took him home.
0: This Texas Standard special, Out of the Blue, 60 years after the UT Tower shooting, continues in just a moment.

0: You are listening to a Texas Standard special, Out of the Blue, 60 years after the UT Towers shooting. I'm David Brown.
1: Austin police officer Ray Martinez had zigzagged his way across the mall into the tower, where a civilian, Alan Crum, and fellow officer Houston McCoy had worked their way to the top, past the bodies of victims killed inside the stairwell, all the way to the observation deck.
2: Bullets keep coming up at us. I mean, they crack. You can hear the crack as they go over your head, and then they'd hit the tower, and dust would come down, rain down, and little particles of stone. I had to creep up to the protrusion and then look around the corner again. And when I looked, I saw the sniper, and he was in a sitting position with an M1 carbine pointing it at the southwest corner.
3: Martinez and McCoy come around the other corner, and Martinez fires all six rounds in his revolver. At the same time, McCoy steps over him, aims his shotgun at the white headband. I remember him vividly saying, all I saw was the white headband. After that shot, the sniper just kind of slid. He was in a sitting position, and he just kind of slid prone on the deck up there.
2: At the time, my gun was empty. I dropped my gun. I reached back, got the shotgun from McCoy, and went and shot him point blank one more time because he still had that carbine on his right hand, and there was still movement. He might have been dead, but he's still movement, you know. And so I fired one more time, and that was it.
4: This is Neil Sprouse with a bulletin from the KTBC radio newsroom. The sniper is dead. The sniper, apparently tentatively identified as Charles J. Whitman, 25 years old, from Deedsville, is dead.
5: I broadcast the fact that the sniper was killed and gave his name. And I put that information on the air. It was amazing. The people who were listening to radio, how powerful the radio medium was and is, they flooded the South Mall. Hundreds and hundreds of people. They filled that entire South Mall where Claire Wilson was hauled to safety after being shot in her womb and killing her baby and her boyfriend right there. They were standing out there walking around that area. They were like zombies. Nobody said. They didn't say anything. It was a disbelief. It was quiet.
6: You couldn't walk across the mall area, you know, below the tower without looking up and feeling, okay, is this all right? you had to go about your business. I mean, you had to get back to work. You know, they didn't just stop classes. I mean, you went on to school.
7: That day, August 1st of 1966, was on a Monday, and they closed school on Tuesday to clean up the blood, and UT reopened on Wednesday.
8: It was paralyzing because you'd walk along campus and there'd be pockmarks in the granite and pockmarks in part, you know, before you'd missed a shot. You know, there was still refuse, maybe police markings or something like that. And of course, you couldn't help but look up.
7: You could see the inscription on the south side of the main building. You shall know the truth, and the truth shall make you free. And to me, one of the truths I discovered that day are there's monsters that live among us.
9: Back then, you didn't think about as much as you do now about feelings and reactions to things. So I don't think people thought about that. You know, there could be some emotional reactions to what had happened, and you just kind of went on and didn't always deal with those feelings.
10: Well, I felt very, very thankful that my life had been spared, but I also felt guilty. And I didn't know why, but it made me determined not to waste my life. That if I was going to be spared, that I had to be worth something. I just didn't want to disappoint God. I didn't want him to think that I threw away a chance or that I took it lightly, because I didn't.
11: In the mid-60s, we didn't really have a language for trauma. It wasn't really understood as it is now. There was no emergency rescue involved. There was no notion about the importance of traumatic grieving and memory. But you start realizing that it was more of an active kind of suppression.
12: It is probably true that the university was in a state of denial. It is certainly true the university didn't want to talk about this. Who would? I mean, this was the first time an individual committed mass murder in public, killing people he didn't even know. And we were not used to this. It was the first school shooting as we think of it today. So this defined our ideas of what mass murder is in public. And because of that, it didn't come to us with instructions.
13: So you just dealt with things. You just dealt with what you dealt with. And it has much more of an impact on me now that I'm older than it did at the time.
7: I think at the time we figured it was a one-off, a random event that would never occur again. We were unfortunately very wrong there.
6: I knew that it was sort of a turning point, not just for me, but certainly for my generation, I think, where we no longer felt like everything was just hunky-dory and safe. We'd already felt, because of Vietnam, because the assassination of John Kennedy, you know, that sort of shook our world, all of that, that life was not as protected and as safe and so forth as we'd thought.
14: It was a moment in which sort of our innocence was lost.
15: I'm a different person as a result of those horrible things having happened. I see things a little differently, and, you know, it brings a hurt into your body that never really quite goes away.
7: I'm getting better when I talk about it. It was a very terrible day, but I think, like combat soldiers, everybody has a story that was here then. And I guess that's my story. I think that's it. Hopefully I'm all cried out.
0: 17 people were killed as a result of the events in Austin on that August 1st, 1966. In 2016, 5 decades later, nearly 100 survivors of the UT Tower shooting volunteered to share their stories with us. Some told us they were talking openly about their experiences that day for the first time. The radio special Out of the Blue was produced for the 50th anniversary of the shooting, and today's episode was adapted from that original broadcast. 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

0: 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I'm Sasha Pfeiffer.
1: And I'm Juana Summers. The Trump administration wants another $10 million to pay for recent Freedom 250 events, including July 4th fireworks, but some members of Congress object.
2: I knew that they had made the request, and we've got to start saying no to these corrupt slush funds, and this is one of them.
0: First News.
3: Live from NPR News in Culver City, California, I'm Dwayne Brown. The Colorado River is facing dire drought conditions, and a federal plan released today seeks to curb water usage across several of the states it supplies.

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4: 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My feeling was they were flying with batting wire and rubber bands.
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7: By 48 on this Friday, and a good afternoon to you, South Texas. 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That and more headed your way this evening on KEDT-TV. 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
1: Coming up, we look for the sites of the Van Morrison Trail in Belfast. You'll find Roma communities all over the world. Madeline Potter gives examples from Europe of what makes them distinct. The Romani culture in America has its own story to tell.
3: The travel didn't take the usual pattern of moving from India westwards.
1: And adventure travel expert Neil Lapping shares his favorite places to take in the nicest scenery in Europe on an uncrowded hiking trail.
4: First time I went to the Cotswolds and hiked there, I was just going, wow, okay, this is England.
1: Let's get going together in the hour ahead. It's Travel with Rick Steves.
5: Firm run by Joshua Kushner, brother of President Trump's son-in-law. It's a stunning defeat for FIFA President Gianni Infantino, a Trump ally, just weeks after the lucrative Men's World Cup. Some EU countries are calling for Spain's borders to be closed as the country tries to deal with an influx of tens of thousands of migrants from Morocco. Terry Schultz reports the EU Commission chief calls the situation unacceptable.
6: Spanish authorities say they've turned back roughly half the people who arrived in the tiny Spanish town of Ceuta by land or sea from Morocco. European Commission Chief Ursula von der Leyen says she's assigned officials to help Spain manage the situation, insisting the crossings must stop immediately and that smuggling networks must